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7: To 7 days. I'm Jack Callahan, Fox News. President Trump's timeline to complete a memorandum of understanding with Iran to end hostilities. Fox's Ashley Webster reports from Tel Aviv.
8: President Trump taking to social media, quote, it isn't even fully negotiated yet, so don't listen to the losers who are critical about something they don't know anything about, unlike those before me who should have solved this problem many years ago. I don't make bad deals, exclamation point. So according to Axios, both countries would sign a memorandum of understanding that would last 60 days but could be extended. And during that period, the Strait of Hormuz would be open with no tolls, and Iran would agree to clear any mines that it has deployed. In exchange, the U.S. would lift its blockade on Iranian ports, also issue some sanctions waivers to allow Iran to sell its oil.
7: Iran has consistently refused calls to end its nuclear program and claims it is not part of the current negotiations. But the White House says no dust, no deal, and warns they could resume military strikes. Many Americans are staying home this Memorial Day weekend because of high gas prices, as Fox's Caroline Shively reports.
9: Talker Research found that 4 in 10 Americans won't travel anywhere this summer. Some who are hitting the road are skimping elsewhere.
10: The fun money goes towards the gas, I guess.
9: A Bank of America study found that nearly 10% of travelers are actually canceling a summer vacation because of high gas prices. The national average for a gallon of gas was at $4.55 at the start of the holiday weekend, according to AAA, compared to $3.19 last year. AAA is still predicting a record-breaking 45 million Americans will fly or drive this weekend. Airbnb says a third of summer travelers are staying closer to home to save, noting the trend of playcations, staying at cheaper fun spots like rural retreats.
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11: Twin Cities weather. I'm Corey Hartman. For tonight, scattered showers and thunderstorms, a low around 60. Slight chance of a thunderstorm to start your Memorial Day Monday, then sunshine and a high of 87. Clear and 63 Monday night, sunny and very warm Tuesday, a high of 90. That's weather on Twin Cities News Talk, AM 1130. Right now,
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25: Welcome, it is the Ben Ferguson Show. It is so nice to have you with us on this Memorial Day weekend, and we've got a lot to talk about. But before we get to the news, I just want to say to all of those that have served this country, that protect us, that wear a badge, that have given your family the ultimate sacrifice, protecting and defending us, whether it be home or abroad, thank you for what you've done as a family, for what you've done. If you served, God bless you and your friends and those who have lost loved ones. Remember, this is not just an extended weekend. This is a weekend where many people will have an empty chair at their table. So thank you to all those that protect and serve, and we have not forgotten the reason why we have Memorial Day. I want to get to some of your phone calls as well. 1-800-474-9732. Yesterday, I played for you Kamala Harris and how she wants to completely destroy the fundamentals of this country. She wants to pack the Supreme Court, even kick justices off the Supreme Court when they give rulings she doesn't like. And then she wants to get rid of the Electoral College altogether. Now, you may be asking yourself this question. Why? All of this is coming because they didn't get their way. Donald Trump won. Conservatives won. And when you hate the other side and you don't respect the law or the wishes of the citizens of this country, well, this is exactly what you would do, especially if you're a communist, a Marxist, or a socialist. Stacey Abrams is now coming out explaining why Democrats are so distraught over the SCOTUS ruling against racially gerrymandered districts. She also is upset at the power that the Democratic Party is going to lose. Now, before I play her comments, I just want to go back and set the stage to how we got to the point where we are right now. Democrats have been been acting like they're the victims of gerrymandering for decades. But the reality is, that's not true. Democrats have actually been masters of gerrymandering, especially in deep blue states where Republican voters are essentially erased from congressional representation altogether. And if Americans want proof, just look at the states where there are literally zero Republican members of Congress in the U.S. House representing the conservatives in those states. Right now, states include Connecticut, zero Republicans. Delaware, zero Republicans. Hawaii, zero Republicans in Congress. Massachusetts, zero Republicans in Congress. New Hampshire, another zero. Rhode Island, zero. Vermont, zero. And effectively, Maine has no Republican representation in Congress whatsoever. Now, if you just think about that for a second, that is millions of Americans that have been disenfranchised, living in those states that vote Republican in presidential elections, governor races, Senate races, and local elections. Yet somehow when it comes to congressional districts, Republicans are entirely wiped off the map on purpose. In fact, this has been part of a long-term political strategy. In blue states, Democrats perfected the art of concentrating Republican voters into a few districts as possible and then spreading them so thinly that they can never actually win representation. Meanwhile, those same Democrats are going on television every day now, pretending that they are defenders of, quote, fair maps and democracy. Yeah, the hypocrisy is quote unquote unbelievable, but it's really not if you've been paying attention to what's been happening all over the country for decades. Just take Massachusetts, for example. Republicans routinely receive hundreds of thousands of votes statewide. Yet Democrats hold every single congressional seat. The same thing happens in Rhode Island. The same thing happens in Connecticut. The same thing happens in Hawaii. Republicans may as well not exist, according to the congressional representation. And this isn't just about geography. It's also about power. Because congressional districts determine who controls the House of Representatives. That determines who has the committee chairmanships, who is in charge of the investigations or impeachments, who's in charge of spending, border security, taxes, regulations, literally everything. That's why the Democratic Party has been doing this. And that's why now Republicans are fighting over the map so aggressively. But here's what Democrats never want to admit. They were perfectly fine with aggressive redistricting when they controlled the process. And for decades, Democrats used urban political machines, court systems, state legislatures, and activist groups to shape districts in their favor. In many states, they created maps so lopsided that competitive congressional races effectively disappeared altogether. Now, suddenly, when Republicans fight back in states like Texas and Florida or Tennessee, Democrats scream from the hilltops and yell racism. The media narrative is, well, always the same. If Republicans redraw maps, it's called an attack on democracy. But when Democrats literally implement the same maps, it's called protecting representation in minorities. Americans, they're tired of the double standard, especially if you're a conservative. And the numbers, by the way, they don't lie. Just look at Illinois, one of the most aggressively gerrymandered states in America. Republicans regularly receive 45% in statewide votes, yet Democrats dominate the congressional delegation because the maps are perfectly engineered to maximize Democratic seats. Maryland became infamous for bizarrely shaped districts designed specifically to weaken Republican voters. New York Democrats openly laughed and attempted aggressive mid-decade redistricting to gain more congressional seats before the courts were forced to step in. And California's system may technically involve a commission, but the end result is still a delegation overwhelmingly tilted towards the left, towards Democrats in a state where millions, and that's not exaggeration, millions of Republicans live and vote. And here's the broader point Americans need to understand. Gerrymandering is not some unique Republican phenomenon, if you even want to call it that. It is a bipartisan political weapon. Republicans are decades late to the game. The difference is Republicans are finally fighting back. And it's about time. After years of taking it on the chin, watching Democrats dominate the process, even major media outlets are now forced to admit that redistricting wars are escalating nationwide. Both parties aggressively pursuing partisan advantages ahead of the midterm elections. And let's be honest about why this matters so much right now. The margins in Congress are razor thin. You've got a handful of districts that can determine who becomes Speaker of the House, which party controls investigations, whether tax cuts survive, whether border security legislation passes, and whether Donald Trump's agenda that America clearly voted for moves forward or gets buried. Now, that's why Democrats are panicking. That's why people like Stacey Abrams are coming out on TV, playing the race card, and also warning about what Republicans are about to do and how it could be so damaging, because they've been the masters of it for years. Take a listen to Stacey Abrams on MS Now talking about Mike Johnson saying redistricting brings back fairness and what she now says is the problem.
0: Stacey, could you talk a little bit about how this ruling will affect black representation, not only at the federal level, but at the state level? I'm thinking state lawmakers, county commissions, city councils. To what extent will this ruling affect representation and the representation, particularly of voters of color, at the levels below the federal level?
1: Absolutely. And that's why I think this is such an important conversation to have at this moment. In a competitive authoritarian nation, which is what America is now, democracy is about ensuring that we have shared power and shared voices. It does not guarantee you victory, but it guarantees you access. Authoritarianism, especially competitive authoritarianism, attempts to diminish your ability to use those same democratic institutions to your benefit. With these new maps, we know that analysis by Fair Fight and Black Voters Matter show that we could lose 19 to 20 congressional seats, but we could lose up to 191 state legislative seats. And in the South, those state legislators draw city council districts, county commission districts, school board districts, and they draw state legislative lines. And so if you want to know if your child is going to have fair and equitable access to education, that will be diminished if your families can't participate in elections and elect leaders who value your education. If you want health care in the South, it's the state legislature that decides whether you have access. All of the things that disproportionately harm communities of color will now be decided by people who disproportionately dislike and vote against the needs of people of color. But what we have to remember, and this is why I started the 10 Steps campaign, this is a national fight. It may start in the South, but it has national implications. Progress that serves the most disproportionately harmed communities lifts everyone. But if we do not do so, if we allow the suppression of black and brown votes, we are harming their neighbors and we're harming the U.S. And that's why we cannot allow the South to be left behind.
25: There it is. The South cannot be left behind. All right, I want to get some of your phone calls in here on this as well. So we're going to open up the PatriotMobile.com phone lines, 1-800-474-9732. 1-800-474-9732. 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
11: Inside the intelligence and military circles, that Cuba is once again becoming a staging ground for America's adversaries. And this time the concern is not Soviet nuclear missiles, it's drones. A lot of them. Iranian drones and Russian drones. And the possibility that hostile regimes are quietly building a launch platform with striking distance of the United States of America. 90 miles for a drone is nothing. And let's be clear, they can also fly very low. You could describe it as under the radar. Now, there's no clear public evidence that Cuba has launched any attacks on the United States of America, or that an imminent strike is about to happen or even underway. But what is raising alarm bells is the increasing military cooperation that we have seen between Cuba, Iran, and Russia, and even China. Now, you think about the three countries that hate the United States the most. Iran chants death to America. Russia, we know.

0: NATO hates America. And China, yes, they hate America. All of these nations openly talk about their hostility to American power and American influence. And if you think this sounds far-fetched, remember history. Back in 1962, you basically had the same type of leadership in Cuba. And the Cuban Missile Crisis brought America literally to the brink of nuclear war between the Soviet Union and the United States of America, because Soviet weapons were placed on that island. Today, the weapons are much smaller, they're a lot cheaper, and they're harder to detect, and they're even easier to get into a country. Modern drones have changed warfare entirely. We've witnessed this on the battlefield in the Middle East, and especially between Ukraine and the Russia war. Iran has become one of the world's leading exporters of expensive but deadly drone technology. The Iranian drones, for example, have been used extensively by the Russians in Ukraine. That's how good they are. And these drones are relatively cheap to produce. They're difficult to intercept in large swarms, and they're capable of carrying large explosives over long distances. Russia has used them to terrorize civilian infrastructure, to attack power grids, and overwhelm the air defenses in Ukraine. Now imagine that type of technology position in Cuba. Imagine dozens or hundreds and hundreds of drones stored in warehouses, hidden in shipping containers, or assembled in covert facilities just miles from the United States of America's homeland. Suddenly, this changes everything from a military standpoint. Now, experts warn that drones don't need massive runways or obvious missile silos. They can be launched from trucks. They can be launched from fields. They can be launched from cargo ships or improvised sites that you never detected beforehand. And a coordinated swarm attack targets ports. It can target military bases. It can target our fuel depots, our airports, or even civilian infrastructure that could create chaos for Americans. It could also attack our power grid. And that's exactly why intelligence officials in the U.S. are increasingly focused on this type of warfare. America's enemies know they cannot defeat the U.S. military head-to-head. So instead, what they've all decided to do is look for ways to exploit our vulnerabilities, create fear, disrupt our economy, and undermine public confidence. And drones fit that strategy perfectly. Now, over the past several years, Cuba has dramatically deepened its ties not only with Russia. There's also another very interesting data point. Over the last several years, Cuba has dramatically deepened their ties with Moscow and Tehran. Russian naval vessels have visited Cuba ports multiple times. Cuban officials have met openly with Iranian leadership. Economic agreements have been agreed to and signed. They've even signed intelligence cooperation, and they've signed military coordination that have all expanded as these countries align themselves against the United States of America. Now, Iran, meanwhile, has aggressively expanded its influence throughout Latin America. U.S. officials have repeatedly and openly warned that Iranian networks have been operating in Venezuela. They're operating in Nicaragua and other parts of the region. Hezbollah-linked operatives have reportedly used parts of Latin America for fundraising, as well as logistics and illicit finance operations for decades. Add drone technology into this equation, and suddenly, the Western Hemisphere starts looking a lot more dangerous. And that brings us to Donald Trump's whole promise to make sure that the Western Hemisphere is safe. And there's another layer, by the way, to this story that you need to understand as well. That's the border crisis. For years, critics have warned that an unsecured southern border creates vulnerabilities far beyond illegal immigration. If hostile foreign actors wanted to move equipment, operatives, electronics, or drone components into the United States of America, an overwhelmed border system provided that opportunity. You now combine those concerns of millions of people who we don't know who they are that are in this country right now with adversarial regimes operating close to the U.S. mainland. who could even stage an attack that is coordinated from people within the United States of America. Imagine what that could look like. Military analysts have increasingly warned about what's known as gray zone warfare. That's actions deliberately designed to stay below the threshold of open war while still damaging an enemy. Cyber attacks, infrastructure sabotage, drone incursions, GPS interference, disinformation campaigns, as well as economic disruption, all on the table. In fact, many of them have been used on the United States of America by China and Russia. Now, this is what has been described to me as the battlefield of the future. And America's enemies are watching this carefully. Russia.
1: Twin Cities weather. I'm Corey Hartman. For tonight, scattered showers and thunderstorms, a low around 60. Slight chance of a thunderstorm to start your Memorial Day Monday, then sunshine and a high of 87. Clear and 63 Monday night, sunny and very warm Tuesday, a high of 90. That's weather on Twin Cities News Talk, AM 1130. Right now.
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8: I'm Carmen Roberts. A U.S. official tells Fox News the framework for a peace deal with Iran is 95% complete. Still, Secretary of State Marco Rubio, speaking in India, says he's staying cautious.
9: You can agree to things on paper. They actually have to be implemented. You can agree to things in writing, and then you actually have to go out and do it.
8: The Trump administration has not released any of the details yet, but President Trump says the deal would reopen the Strait of Hormuz and assure that Iran cannot develop a nuclear weapon. And the driver that wins the Indianapolis 500 did it by the closest margin in race history.
10: Over the line! Who's it going to be? It's Rosenquist! Oh
8: my. That call on Fox TV is Felix Rosenquist. Won by 0.223 seconds as a margin. 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
11: It's John Justice, and we're off for Memorial Day. I hope you have a fantastic long weekend. The show will be back live just after 6 a.m. on Tuesday morning. We'll talk with D.C. insider Andrew Langer, artificial intelligence with expert and analyst David Gartenstein-Ross, and gubernatorial candidate Kendall Qualls, all on Monday's show. 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
0: And the bickering and fighting back and forth as houses burn to the ground? Well, you would think they would have learned from those empty reservoirs. Apparently, they've learned nothing at all, because some of them are still bone dry as we speak. And that's having a real impact on the election in L.A. The political, liberal, radical establishment in L.A. is facing a nightmare scenario they never thought was even possible. A conservative outsider is surging in one of the bluest major cities in America. And Democrats, they're openly panicking. And now they're worried they may lose control of the narrative in a city that they've dominated for decades and destroyed, with crime and drugs and pretty much every other liberal idea that's been a disaster. Now, let me also explain to you exactly who's in this race. You have a guy by the name of Spencer Pratt. He's a former reality TV personality. By the way, LA makes a lot of those, but they want you to think that that means he's not a serious candidate. And how did he turn himself into a political insurgent? Well, it's pretty simple. His house burned down in those fires, and that irritated him. Because this race has become much bigger than just Los Angeles, it's also getting a lot of attention. It's becoming a national warning sign for Democrats who are mismanaging cities with high crime and high poverty and failing schools. For years, Democrats treated LA like an untouchable political territory. It's a city where progressive politics dominated nearly every institution: City Hall, the media, Hollywood, academia, activist organizations, and most local elections. Republicans weren't even expected to compete seriously there anymore, ever. And then suddenly, according to recent polling, Pratt has surged in second place in the mayoral race, ahead of major establishment-backed candidates, and within striking distance of the woman in charge of L.A., Karen Bass. This could be a political earthquake. Democrats understand something very clearly. If a conservative populist-style candidate, very much like Donald Trump, could become competitive in L.A., then no Democratic-run city in America is truly safe anymore, especially after there's a major moment like a wildfire or anarchy, riots, or things like that. And that's exactly why it's happening, because voters in L.A., well, they've had enough of the politics, and they're furious. What are they angry over? Out-of-control homelessness. They're angry over crime. They're also angry over the cost of living, and they're furious over the failed leadership that very much caused those wildfires to grow. They're furious over government incompetence even after the fires happen. And they're especially furious over the aftermath of realizing that the people that claimed they were going to be there to help them rebuild have done anything but do that. In fact, they've showed no effort to follow up on rebuilding a city that's been destroyed. The Palisade fires show just how bad the Democratic machine actually is. And that is the issue that has now changed everything. Now, Pratt has aggressively positioned himself as the candidate of anger, frustration, and revolt against City Hall. He's telling voters what many residents already feel, that the political class running L.A. has not only failed the city, but has failed them. And what's fascinating is how he's doing it. He's not running like a traditional Republican either. He's running like a populist who said, enough is enough, and are you with me? His campaign style mirrors what we've seen nationally in outsider movements, social media dominance, viral videos, anti-establishment rhetoric, blunt language, and direct attacks on city leadership. He's also had a constant focus on quality of life and the failures of the Democratic Party. He's talking about homeless encampments that are out of control. He's talking about the fentanyl crisis and the dead bodies. He's talking about public safety and how really no one feels safe in L.A. anymore. He's also talking about urban decline, something Democrats don't want to admit. And he talks about taxpayers feeling totally abandoned while the political elite lecture them and take their money. Remember, L.A. is insanely expensive to live on top of the out-of-control taxation. And Democrats, they're deeply uncomfortable because there are issues where voters increasingly believe conservatives actually have an advantage. That is the real story here. Now, this race is exposing the widening disconnect between progressive activists, you know, the Black Lives Matter movement that then turned into abolish the police, that then turned into burn down cities. Yeah. And ordinary working class voters, many of them that were Democrats, who simply voted for them over and over again until now. And this is what really should terrify Democrats nationally. Pratt's support is not just coming from Republicans. Even Democrats are supporting him. As Jesse Waters put it on his show, L.A. is thirsty. And they still don't have the water they need to fight the next big fire. As he described on his show.
12: You know who could use some water? L.A. 9 months after 16,000 homes burned to a crisp, the reservoirs are still drier than the Sahara.
13: The reservoir's empty right now. I was literally just up on the hill, and we're just flying the drone over the reservoir, and it's bone dry.
14: Here's the best part. You can go up my street. This is the reservoir that they also drained when they were fixing the other one. They said, let's drain this one. So there's actually two reservoirs that were drained, mm-hmm. the Palisades Reservoir and the San Ynez.
12: Two reservoirs, both empty during peak fire season. Why? Well, the city drained them to use for drinking water, not for fighting fires. Now, the repairs cost $20 million, and Bass doesn't have the cash. So L.A. finds the money for needles, crack pipes, hotels for illegals, but not $20 million to keep Malibu from turning into a brisket or the taps from running dry. Pratt's breathing down Pink Pantsuit's neck in the polls, but come up short, well, he's taking his trailer to Texas.
14: If Karen Bass gets reelected or Nithia gets elected, I will be done with trying to live in L.A. and I'll go find somewhere that my kids will not have to see naked zombies and I can have the last American dream somewhere. But I will not rebuild if these people are in charge, because what would I be putting money into?
12: Oh, glad you asked, Spence, because maybe a set of government grills for every tweaker on Skid Row. Because Bass wants to put the tooth fairy on city payroll.
15: Also on homelessness, at the pantry mm-hmm. earlier this week, you were yes. talking about comprehensive health care right. for the unhoused. Right. And you talked about how many of the unhoused, because of their meth use, right. lose their teeth.
16: That's right.
15: Who would pay for the dental care for the unhoused?
16: When I say comprehensive health care, it's actually what people can get from Medi-Cal. The problem is that the linkage isn't made with the people and the services.
15: So
16: and
15: that would so be that taxpayers? System,
16: well, we already pay for it. It's already paid for. It's the linkage that hasn't happened.
12: Empty reservoirs, free teeth for meth addicts, barbecue bans, migrant breast implants. No wonder ballots are booming.
17: Went and got coffee, and in the line we have a ballot. Get your ballots in. Thank you so much.
18: Let's
17: go. Let's go.
12: Democrats tried to roast Pratt for crashing at the Hotel Bel Air after they deep fried his house. Big mistake, because they just gave him a brand new title.

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1: The Pratt factor's red hot. Moms are storming the polls for the prince.
2: If you're a mom and you have been listening to what he's been saying, you should know that he is advocating for the safety and security of our families, and specifically for mothers to be able to walk their kids to school and to parks. And if you have any voting power, please exercise that power, because moms should be supporting Pratt.
1: Chelsea Handler didn't get an invite to the Pratt party, so she hopped on Insta and tried to crash it. Watch.
3: If you're seeing this video, this is a reminder that a straight, white, male, former reality star that has no previous experience in government should not be a legitimate political candidate. Have we learned anything yet?
1: The backlash has Pratt picking up allies by the hour. TMZ transitioned. They're telling the straight, white lady to wise up.
4: What the hell is Chelsea Handler? The idea, straight white male, that makes somebody disqualified? What the hell is, this is...
5: Her point was privileged, right?
4: Oh, you're not supposed to vote for straight white males. It's ridiculous. I mean, it's ridiculous to say that. It is absurd to say that. This is why people hate the left right now. George Washington was a straight white male.
1: Bass couldn't take on the straight white male by herself. Pratt says she cooked up a backroom deal with Ramen, the noodle.
6: Guys, Nithya Ramen is conspiring with Karen Bass. Remember when Nithya shocked everyone and jumped into the mayor's race at the last minute, inexplicably just days after endorsing Karen? Why would she do that? Why isn't Karen upset? Why do they never attack each other? Because Karen saw that I was a serious threat. She made Nithya jump in the race to block me out from the number two slot.
1: The ladies torched the city, got fleeced by fraudsters, handed out needles to homeless junkies, and then pointed their fingers at Trump like the voters wouldn't notice. Even other Democrats are like, girls, enough.
7: But we can't put everything on Donald Trump. We have the highest homelessness in the United States of America, the highest gas prices, the highest utilities, the highest home prices. People can't afford rent. And those happened under Democratic policies.
8: So now you understand why not only is L.A. a major race, but also the California governor candidate's race with Steve Hilton, a Republican, at 18.5%. The billionaire Democrat liberal Tom Steyer at 16%. Chad Bianco, a Republican, at 13%. Yes, two of the three top leading California gubernatorial candidates are Republicans right now. Because it's not just L.A., it's literally the entire state they have destroyed. And that's exactly why the Democratic Party is freaking out right now, trying to figure out how do they hold on to a place they never thought they could possibly lose. Quick break. Ben Ferguson Show, more coming up.
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8: Welcome back. It is the Ben Ferguson Show. It's nice to have you with us on this Memorial Day weekend. And if you just joined us, I just want to say thank you to all those that protect and serve. There are people this weekend that are having a really tough weekend. They've lost their loved ones who have served this country, who've given it their all. And I just want to say thank you. We will never forget why Memorial Day, what it's all about. And I just always try to make sure I say that on the show each and every year. President Donald Trump, he is very concerned about the midterm elections. And it's clear that he's trying to be president of the United States of America. But he also understands that if he doesn't turn into Donald Trump the campaigner right now, that we could have major problems come November. Now, President Trump is making it very clear that the Republicans better get their act together, saying that the midterm elections are not just another political fight, but in his words, they are make or break for his presidency, his agenda, and the future direction of the country. We also are learning now that behind closed doors, it's also getting really intense. Trump has been warning Republicans that if they lose control of Congress, Democrats will immediately move to cripple his second term with investigations, subpoenas, and potentially even another impeachment effort. Democrats have said they're actually willing to go further than Donald Trump and impeach the Vice President J.D. Vance and also go after and try to impeach cabinet members as well. There was a House Republican retreat that happened earlier this year. Trump bluntly told the lawmakers, "You got to win the midterms." And he warned that if Republicans lose, they'll find a reason to impeach me. Now, whether you love President Trump or hate him, there's no denying the political reality behind what he's saying. This is a party, and I'm talking about the Democratic Party, that's made it clear they are going to weaponize government to subpoena and to destroy anyone that is around Donald Trump. Why? Because that's all they have to run on. They hate Donald Trump, and it seems to make their base want to show up to vote. The White House knows that if Democrats retake the House, the next 2 years will turn into nonstop political warfare. And it's exactly what they did back in 2016, 2018, and really every year, even when Joe Biden was in office. There will be committee investigations. They will explode overnight. I'm quoting Democrats. They've already said that hearings will dominate cable news. It's not a legitimate agenda for America. It's a legitimate agenda to destroy the presidency of the United States of America. And that's why Donald Trump has been aggressively pressuring Republicans to unify around a simple message. We secure the border. We strengthen the economy. We lower prices. We restore law and order. And you compare that to the radical Democrat chaos. Now, the president also saying this about the midterms at the White House earlier.
2: And then I said, he's a dumb guy. And then I said, he's a Democrat. And I don't know if people are going to like that term or not. It maybe catches on and maybe it doesn't, but it's true. Their policies are insane and they would drive our country into ruin. And we've got to do great in the midterms. And if we don't, they will do everything they can to destroy our country. There's something wrong with them. The flow of deadly fentanyl across our border is down, by the way, by over 60%, which is a record. Nobody ever thought it was even possible. And coming in by sea, it's down by 97%. And again, we're trying to find the 3% because we consider them to be among the bravest people anywhere in the world. Anybody willing to get into one of those boats after what they've witnessed, we would consider them to be among the bravest in the world. These gains have been the result, and what a job our military and others are doing with respect, is that right, Paul, with respect to drugs coming in by sea, meaning drugs coming in by water, by the ocean, by the sea. A lot of people don't know what I mean by sea.
8: President Trump talking at the White House and again making it clear that control of the House is literally going to come down to just a handful of districts in states like Arizona, Pennsylvania, Georgia, Michigan, Nevada, Wisconsin, the swing states. And many of those races, President Warren's will be decided by suburban swing voters
3: affordable for
8: who have bounced back and forth between Republican candidates and Democratic candidates over the last several election cycles.
3: ready to use.
8: Trump
3: right
8: is also
3: out of the
8: facing
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8: Another challenge.
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8: Always
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3: today
8: fine.
3: By going to
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4: It's 95% done. I'm Carmen Roberts, Fox News. A senior Trump administration official tells Fox News that's how close the U.S. and Iran are to completing a proposed peace deal. Fox's Alex Hogan has more from the White House.
5: The president says that the framework of this deal with Iran is nearly finalized, although today he told us that, according to this Truth Social, that he doesn't want his team of negotiators to rush into anything. In terms of what that timeline could likely mean, one senior administration official telling Fox's Kayleigh McEnany that the president says that could mean 5, 6, or even 7 days, and that this is an opportunity for a deal to lower the cost for Americans and also prevent the Iranians from obtaining a nuclear weapon. Trump wrote on Truth Social, our relationship with Iran is becoming much more professional and a productive one. They must understand, however, that they cannot develop or procure a nuclear weapon or bomb.
4: The administration has not released planned details, but President Trump has said that it would reopen the Strait of Hormuz and keep Iran from developing a nuclear weapon. In the meantime, the president says the U.S. will continue the blockade along the Strait of Hormuz. The Secret Service releases more information about the man that agents fatally shot last night after he opened fire at a White House checkpoint.
6: The suspect was identified as 21-year-old Nasir Best from Maryland. Best allegedly had encountered Secret Service at least twice last year and had a history of mental health issues. Apparently, he's known for walking around the White House asking how to gain access at different gates. Authorities say Best told them he was Jesus Christ and that he wanted to get arrested. Best was also reportedly detained by Secret Service the previous month for flagging down agents and making threats.
4: Fox's Madeline Rivera in Washington. A bystander shot during the incident is listed in serious but stable condition. 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
24: Twin Cities weather. I'm Corey Hartman. For tonight, scattered showers and thunderstorms, a low around 60. Slight chance of a thunderstorm to start your Memorial Day Monday, then sunshine and a high of 87. Clear and 63 Monday night, sunny and very warm Tuesday, a high of 90. That's weather on Twin Cities News Talk, AM 1130. 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
8: 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It's the Ben Ferguson Show. Nice to have you with us on this hour two of the Ben Ferguson Show on this Memorial Day weekend. I hope you're having a great weekend with your family and your friends. But I also want to make sure we take a moment and just pause and say thank you to the men and women who protect, defend, and serve this country. And for so many families, this weekend is a moment of heartache, as they remember someone that gave the ultimate sacrifice for this country. So never forget what this weekend is really all about. And we say thank you to everyone that protects and serves this great country. We are watching right now President Donald Trump's war on narco-terrorism expanding across multiple fronts and multiple countries at the exact same time. And it's sending shockwaves throughout Latin America. While so many are focused on what's happening in Iran, the president's doing an awful awful lot right here at home and very close to home as well. Now, this is no longer about drug smugglers running cocaine or fentanyl across our borders. According to U.S. prosecutors and intelligence officials, this is now about governments, political elites, cartel protection networks, money laundering operations, and corrupt officials who are allegedly helping the criminal organizations operate like shadow governments or even shadow states. Mexico freezes the accounts of governor wanted in U.S. on drug charges. The president there defending his innocence is a perfect example of what the president is actually up against. Now, you can also remember how all this escalated in Venezuela. I mean, it was just a couple months ago that Nicolas Maduro, the socialist strongman who ruled Venezuela for years, was captured in a dramatic U.S. operation, then brought to New York to face narco-terrorism charges. U.S. authorities accusing Maduro and members of his inner circle of helping turn Venezuela into what critics called a narco-state, where cartel activity, the corruption around it, and political power became deeply intertwined. You really couldn't have one without the other. Maduro, of course, and his wife and those around him are denying all those allegations. And we'll see exactly just how bad it is when he goes to court. But the crackdown on people like Maduro is widening. Perfect example is this week. One of Maduro's closest allies, the man often described as Maduro's money man, was suddenly deported to the United States of America as well. We've talked about him before. His name is Alex Saab, the Colombian-born businessman, quote-unquote businessman, who allegedly handled billions of dollars directly tied to Venezuela's regime's financial operations and, obviously, the narco-terrorist money. For years, Venezuela's socialist government treated Saab like royalty. They called him a diplomat. They portrayed him as a hero. Maduro's regime fought aggressively to protect him from U.S. prosecution. But now, the regime is effectively throwing him overboard to save themselves. And here's what makes this story even more shocking. After defending Saab for years as a loyal Venezuelan official, members of Venezuela's government, same ones that protected him, are now reportedly claiming his Venezuelan identification documents may have been fraudulent, meaning Maduro's own top financial operator may have been using fake credentials while operating at the highest levels of government power. At least that's what they're trying to sell to the world now. Now, if you really think about how incredible that is, this was not some random businessman. This is a man tied directly to the president, to Maduro, to his inner circle. A man accused of helping move billions and billions of dollars. A man sanctioned by the United States of America. And a man who allegedly helped the regime evade sanctions and move money internationally. And now, the same Venezuelan officials are suddenly saying, actually, this guy may not have even been legitimately Venezuelan, in essence, taking away his citizenship. And that tells you exactly how these corrupt systems operate. Loyalty only lasts as long as it's useful, or as long as all of you have power. Because once the pressure starts building, that's when the insiders start turning on each other. Now, according to U.S. prosecutors, Saab allegedly helped orchestrate money laundering schemes connected to Venezuela's food subsidy programs and oil transactions. They're using shell companies and fraudulent financial structures, they said, to move money throughout the international banking systems. And now many analysts say Saab could become one of the most important witnesses in the broader U.S. case against Maduro and his network of corruption. But here's why Americans should really pay close attention to this story. This is not just happening in Venezuela. At the exact same time, the Trump administration is tightening the screws on Maduro's network. We now have news out of Mexico, and Mexico is now facing its own corruption scandal tied directly to the president and the cartel. This week, Mexican authorities froze bank accounts linked to officials wanted in the United States of America on drug-related charges tied to cartel investigations. Among the names drawing enormous attention is the Sinaloa governor. According to reports, U.S. investigators believe officials tied to the Sinaloa cartel may have used political protection, this is not a shock, and their networks to facilitate cartel operations. Again, this is standard operating procedure for the cartels. And what happened next is, well, the political part that is actually explosive. Instead of immediately distancing herself from the accused officials, the Mexican president publicly defended Roca Moya's innocence and questioned the basis of the U.S. allegations. Now, that may sound familiar because it follows the exact same script we've seen over and over again in corrupt systems across Latin America. First comes the denial, then accusations that the United States is interfering politically, then the claims that prosecutors are exaggerating, then rhetoric about, you know, sovereignty. And only later, when the evidence piles up, do insiders begin abandoning one another. And that's exactly what we now appear to be seeing, not only in Venezuela with Alex Saab, but also what seems to be happening in Mexico. And this is where President Trump's narco-terrorism strategy becomes critically important for you to understand. The administration is no longer treating cartels as isolated criminal gangs. The argument now coming from many within the national security world is that these organizations function more like transnational terror networks with logistics and money laundering systems. They have armed enforcement wings that are large and dangerous. They have corrupt political protection at the highest levels and international financial operations that have tentacles all over the world, including the U.S. And that changes everything. Because once governments themselves become compromised by cartel influence and direction, it stops just being a law enforcement issue. It does actually become a national security issue. That's why these cases matter so much. You have fentanyl flooding into American communities, and that does not happen in a vacuum. Human trafficking does not happen in a vacuum either. And money laundering does not happen in a vacuum as well. These operations, they survive because corrupt officials allegedly protect them at all costs. And now, the United States, under Donald Trump's leadership, appears to be targeting not only cartel operations and operatives, but also the political and financial structures that prop them up. That is the major escalation. And you can already see the panic beginning because people like Alex Saab know where the money moved. They know which officials signed deals. They know how sanctions were bypassed. And they know which shell companies are being used or were being used in the past. And they know which governments literally look the other way. And they know which leaders in those governments maybe were even getting the kickbacks needed to give them the protection. And if Saab cooperates with U.S. prosecutors, the implications could be enormous. Now, you apply that same exact logic to Mexico. If officials directly tied to cartel investigations begin cooperating with American authorities, investigators could potentially uncover deeper financial networks, political relationships that involve the highest levels of their government, protection schemes and corruption pipelines tied to organized crime in America. That possibly alone is enough to shake governments. And politically, it also places leaders like the president of Mexico in a difficult position. Every time she publicly now defends officials accused in cartel-linked investigations, before those investigations are even resolved or basically barely started, then people start to ask even more questions, making it appear that political loyalty matters more than rooting out corruption, which has been a long problem in Mexico. It's pretty fair to say that you don't get any power in Mexico without the cartels blessing it, or funding it, or financing your political campaign or career. That's what many have said about the president in Mexico right now. To be clear, accusations are not convictions. Everyone deserves due process. But Americans also understand something else. When multiple high-level officials across multiple countries are suddenly facing allegations tied to narcotics trafficking, corruption, money laundering, and organized crime at the same time, this is not random coincidence. This is part of a much bigger regional battle that the White House said they were going to war with. So that battle is escalating. And the Trump administration's making it clear that the error of treating cartels as ordinary criminals and criminal enterprises, well, it's over. The message now is this: to government officials and financiers and political protectors who enable narco-terrorism networks, Well, you're going to face pressure from the United States of America like you've never seen. And if these investigations continue expanding, well, this story is only beginning with Donald Trump in charge.
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10: I used to feel so guilty handing over the tablet just to get things done.
11: 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But honestly, I switched to Lingo Kids. 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
11: 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It's all games, music, lessons, and stories. They think they're just playing, but I know they're safe from weird ads and junk.
12: 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I'm flying into space!
11: See? They're happy. I'm happy.
13: Lingo Kids!
14: Everything kids love.
15: How much longer is this war going to last? Where are we with the ceasefire? What's going to happen with the Strait of Hormuz? And all of this could have a massive impact on the midterm elections. It's obviously a very big issue with the runoff elections that are happening right now in this country. Well, President Donald Trump and Vice President J.D. Vance, they're making it clear that the administration believes the next few days could determine whether this ends diplomatically or escalates militarily. Now, here's where things stand right now. Vice President J.D. Vance said that the United States has made a lot of progress in negotiations with Iran. But he also warned very clearly that America remains prepared to restart military operations if Tehran refuses to permanently abandon any path to a nuclear weapon. The vice president asked this from the podium at the White House.
14: Yeah. Go ahead.
16: Thank you very much. Just following up on what you just said, you said that the White House is negotiating with Iran in good faith. I think Americans tend to believe that. But what is it about the Iranian side that you personally have seen where you believe that they are negotiating with us in good faith?
14: Well, first of all, I'd say it's a very complicated country, and it's a country that I

0: I wouldn't pretend that I understand, even after as deep as I've been involved in this process from the very beginning. It's a great and proud civilization, amazing people. We obviously have a great Iranian-American community here in the United States of America, smart people, very hardworking, and you see some of that in the negotiating team on the other side. You also see some very hardline positions in the negotiating team on the other side, and so I think you see that conflict, the fact that maybe the Iranians aren't themselves quite clear in what direction they want to go to. They also are just a fractured country, so you have the leadership of the country, there's the supreme leader, and then there are a lot of officials below the supreme leader that has some influence in the negotiation. It's not sometimes totally clear what the negotiating position of the team is. And I don't know if that's sometimes bad communication, if that's bad faith. I wouldn't pretend to venture a guess there, but I will say with confidence, it's sometimes hard to figure out exactly what it is that the Iranians want to accomplish out of the negotiation. So what we've done is tried to be as clear as possible. What are our red lines? What are the things that we're willing to be accommodating on? And what are the things that we absolutely must have? And as the president has said ad nauseum, and I think I've said it a lot too, Iran cannot have a nuclear weapon. We want to see not just the commitment to not have a nuclear weapon, but the commitment to work with us on a process to ensure that not just now, not just when Donald Trump is president, but years down the road, that the Iranians are not rebuilding that nuclear capability. And that's what we're trying to accomplish in the negotiation. Sorry, you had a follow-up.
1: Yeah, just for Americans at home, because this has been going on for several weeks now. I think what people just want to know is, do you personally believe that the Iranians will come to a deal? Because we keep seeing this over and over again when they go back and forth.
0: So do I personally believe it? The honest answer is, how could I possibly know, right? And you negotiate with people, and sometimes you feel like you're making progress, and sometimes you feel like you're not making progress. What I think is that the Iranians want to make a deal. What I think is that the Iranians recognize that a nuclear weapon is the red line for the United States of America, that they've internalized that. But we're not going to know until we're actually putting pen to paper on signing a deal. We've had a lot of drafts, a lot of pieces of paper going back and forth, but I will not say with confidence that we're going to reach a deal until we're actually signing a negotiated settlement here. And I think that it's ultimately up to the Iranians whether they're willing to meet us, because I think we're certainly doing a good job and we're certainly negotiating in good faith. We're going to have to see what ultimately happens with them. I can't say with confidence because I don't know what's in the mind of the other side.
2: Now, look, it's pretty clear the administration is trying to walk a very delicate line right now. You've got, on the one hand, President Trump that clearly wants a diplomatic victory, and he wants that to happen so you don't have a loss of life. Now, in recent days, he indicated he could potentially accept a long-term suspension of Iran's nuclear program instead of demanding a permanent dismantling, as long as there are extremely strict guarantees as well as verification measures that are in place. On the other hand, Trump is also warning that military action can resume at any moment if the negotiations collapse. In fact, according to reports, President Trump said he was very close to ordering a major new strike on Iran before deciding to give negotiations more time after pressure from Gulf allies were coming in as mediators. Now, Trump reportedly warned Iran that a big hit, quote unquote, could still happen if Tehran keeps stalling or refuses to agree to the administration's terms. And this is where the pressure campaign becomes incredibly significant. The United States, still at this hour, has enormous military assets. They are positioned throughout the region. U.S. Central Command remains on high alert. U.S. naval forces are continuing their operations tied to the Strait of Hormuz, one of the most strategically important waterways, and we all know this now, in the entire world. Roughly a fifth of global oil supplies move through that narrow shipping lane, and it's affecting the price of the pump for Americans. Now, the administration's position has been essentially this. Iran can have peace and sanctions relief, or Iran can face renewed economic and military pressure. J.D. Vance tried to reassure Americans that this would not become a, quote, forever war. And I think most Americans believe him. He emphasized the administration's goal is targeting the strategic pressure, not endless occupation or nation building. And I believe the president and most Americans do as well. Now, these comments, they obviously matter politically. Why? Because there's a lot of debate happening inside the Republican Party right now. And that debate is legitimate, and it's over how aggressive America should be towards Iran. Now, there were earlier reports that even suggested that there were moments.
3: 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I'm Corey Hartman. For tonight, scattered showers and thunderstorms, a low around 60. Slight chance of a thunderstorm to start your Memorial Day Monday, then sunshine and a high of 87. Clear and 63 Monday night, sunny and very warm Tuesday, a high of 90. That's weather on Twin Cities News Talk, AM 1130. Currently 75.
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15: News on Jack Callahan. According to President Trump, a memorandum of understanding to end the conflict with Iran is largely negotiated. And Secretary of State Marco Rubio adding,
16: I'll leave it to the president to make further announcements on it. Suffice it to say that some progress has been made, significant progress, although not final progress has been made.
15: Iran is claiming the talks do not include its nuclear program, but a White House official tells Fox News, no dust, no deal, referring to Iran's stockpile of enriched uranium. The gunman killed by Secret Service agents after opening fire near the White House yesterday had a history of mental illness and was no stranger to them, Fox's Madeline Rivera.
17: He was reportedly detained by Secret Service on June 26 last year for flagging down agents and making threats.
15: A bystander was also critically wounded in Saturday's gunfire, but President Trump was not in danger. 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
18: It's John Justice, and we're off for Memorial Day. 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We'll talk with D.C. insider Andrew Langer, artificial intelligence with expert and analyst David Gartenstein-Ross, and gubernatorial candidate Kendall Qualls, all on Monday's show. 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
2: Crushing challengers and proving once again that the most important and most powerful endorsement in Republican politics is still President Donald J. Trump. And it's not just in one state that this is happening. It's not just in one race. This has become a national trend. Just look at what happened in Indiana. One of the clearest examples yet of Trump's political dominance inside the GOP. Republican lawmakers who crossed Trump on major issues suddenly found themselves facing Trump-endorsed challengers. And what happened? A majority of those targeted incumbents lost. And this was a simple issue of redistricting in Indiana. Now, the Trump-backed candidate scored major victories in state Senate races, sending a very loud message to Republicans nationwide. If you openly oppose the America First agenda, Republican voters, they're paying attention. Fox News described it as Trump striking back against Republicans who opposed his agenda, and the results have been overwhelming. One Trump ally said the lesson from Indiana was this simple. President Trump is the single most popular Republican among Hoosier voters. And the victories didn't just stop there. In recent GOP primaries in Mississippi, and in Georgia, Trump celebrated what he called a 5-win, 0-loss night for his endorsed candidates. Trump-backed Republicans rolled through key races, reinforcing the idea that the Republican base still trusts Trump more than consultants, more than donors, and certainly more than the establishment Republican insiders. And then you combine this with what happened last night. Another major headline. President Trump jumped into the explosive Texas Senate runoff, endorsing the Texas Attorney General Ken Paxton over longtime incumbent Senator John Cornyn. That endorsement shocked much of Washington because establishment Republicans had been pumping money into that race at a number we've never seen in any primary in the country before in a Senate race. And also, the Republican establishment had been pushing Trump so hard to endorse or support Cornyn. Instead, Trump backed Paxton, calling him a true MAGA warrior. That tells you everything you need to know about where the Republican Party is right now. The center of gravity is not the old guard, the old establishment. It is not the Masseys of the world. It's not the Mitch McConnells of the world. It's not the Republican senator in Louisiana, Cassidy, who decided to go against Donald Trump and even voted to impeach him. This is different now. And the center of gravity is not the old guys. It's not the donor class. And it's certainly not the consultants who usually pick winners and losers in the Republican Party. The center of gravity is Donald Trump. And even bigger than that, it really is the America First movement. And here's what's really driving Democrats and the anti-Trump Republicans crazy. All of these victories are not happening in isolation. They are happening despite nonstop attacks from legacy media and despite billions of dollars from the establishment spent trying to stop these Trump-aligned candidates and despite endless predictions that there was MAGA fatigue, Trump fatigue, that he somehow wasn't popular with voters anymore. Well, all of that was a big lie. And instead, Republican primary voters showed up and they doubled down. Take a look at Kentucky as another example. Trump-backed challenger Ed Gallarin defeated Congressman Thomas Massie after Trump made Massie one of his top political targets. The race became one of the most expensive House primaries in the country, and Trump's candidate won big. Now that matters because it sends another message. Republican voters are increasingly rewarding loyalty to Trump's agenda and pushing Republicans to see that, yeah, if you go against Trump, we're going against you. And Trump himself is openly embracing these victories after early primary wins. Trump celebrated online with a graphic declaring President Trump's endorsement 100%. He publicly touted the undefeated streak of his endorsed candidates and framed the victories as proof that the America First movement remains stronger than ever heading into the midterm elections. Now, this is exactly why Democrats are so nervous about 2026, because these primaries are clearly showing that Trump is not a former president fading into the background. He is still the defining force in Republican politics, and his endorsement can raise millions overnight. It can dominate the media coverage and completely reshape a race. Even major national news outlets are having to admit that these contests are becoming direct tests of Trump's influence. And so far, he keeps winning each and every test. And here's another layer that's very important as well. These victories are helping create a Republican Party that looks more unified around the America First agenda than at any point in years. Border security, election integrity, trade, national sovereignty, toughness against China, fighting the administrative state. These are no longer fringe positions inside the GOP. They are becoming the standard expectation from Republican conservative voters like you and I. Candidates understand that now. That's why so many Republicans are actively seeking the most important endorsement. Donald Trump. They understand that Republican voters view it as a seal of approval that the candidate will actually fight for the agenda voters elected Trump to carry out. And the political establishment sees the writing on the wall as well. That's why every Trump endorsement now becomes national news, because whether critics like it or not, the numbers keep telling the same story. Trump remains the single most influential political figure in the Republican Party. The media, they spent years predicting the collapse of Trump's influence, especially over the last year and a half. And instead, what we're watching, well, is consolidation. Primary after primary, state after state, victory after victory. And if the last several weeks are any indication, it's pretty clear that Donald Trump's political movement is not slowing down. In fact, it's expanding. Take a quick break. We'll be right back.
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2: 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There's major breaking news out of Miami that is going to dramatically escalate tensions between the United States and Cuba, or at least the Cuban regime. And it's all on purpose. Federal authorities are expected to announce what sources say is a historic criminal indictment connected to former Cuban leader Raul Castro. And the announcement is expected to happen at a high-profile event in South Florida. According to multiple reports, the Department of Justice is preparing to unseal criminal charges tied to the 1996 shootdown of two brothers to the rescue civilian aircraft, an incident that killed four men and became one of the most infamous confrontations between Cuba and the United States in modern history. The announcement is expected to take place at Miami's famous Freedom Tower, one of the most symbolic locations in America for Cuban exiles and anti-communist activists. And if you just take a look at who's expected to be there, you know this is a big deal. The acting attorney general, the FBI director, the U.S. attorney, and Florida Senator Ashley Moody, as well as the Florida attorney general. That lineup alone tells you this is not some routine press conference. This is being treated as a major national security and historical Justice Department announcement. Now, there's also another layer to this story that makes it even more interesting. Sources are now telling NBC Miami and Reuters that a grand jury has already been hearing evidence in the case and that an indictment has reportedly been returned, although the exact charges have not yet been publicly released. Now, the case, again, it centers around February the 24th of 1996, when Cuban MiG fighters shot down two unarmed civilian-operated aircraft by the Miami-based exile organization, Brothers to the Rescue. The planes were flying missions connecting to locating and helping Cuban refugees that were attempting to flee the communist regime. Four men were killed in the attack over the Florida Straits. And for decades, Cuban exile families have demanded accountability, arguing the attack was an act of murder carried out against civilians in international airspace. Well, nearly 30 years later, the Justice Department appears ready to move directly against Raul Castro himself. At the time of the shootdown, Castro was serving as Cuba's defense minister and head of the armed forces, the very military organization that carried out the attack. Now, this moment also comes with incredibly tense moments happening between Washington and Havana. The Trump administration has dramatically increased pressure on Cuba in recent months through sanctions, through energy restrictions, and increasingly aggressive rhetoric against communist leadership in the Western Hemisphere. Reuters also reported that the administration has been openly discussing stronger actions against hostile regimes connected to America's adversaries. That would include Russia and China and Iran. And there's another layer here that's also raising eyebrows. Just days ago, the CIA director, John Ratcliffe, reportedly held meetings with Cuban officials and even communicated messages directly tied to President Trump's demands for major reforms in Cuba. So, of course, now many analysts are asking, was diplomacy failing behind the scenes? And is this indictment part of a much larger pressure campaign against the Cuba regime? Because if these charges are formally unsealed today, it would mark one of the most extraordinary legal actions ever taken by the United States against a former communist head of state, of course, in the Western Hemisphere. The timing of the event is also highly symbolic. The press conference is reportedly tied directly to a ceremony honoring the victims of the Brothers to the Rescue shootdown. That means this is not just being framed as a legal proceeding. It is being framed as long overdue justice for the families of Americans killed in the attack. Now, as for the timing, reports indicate that the DOJ announcement is expected today at the Freedom Tower in Miami. Federal officials have not yet publicly released the exact moment it will happen. But we do know that NBC News reported the event is scheduled as a combined memorial ceremony and then a criminal justice announcement. Florida Governor Ron DeSantis has already reacted to earlier reports about the potential indictment, calling the move long overdue. And politically, this is going to send shockwaves through South Florida, as well as Washington and Havana, because for decades, many Cuban exiles believed the Castro regime would never face accountability in an American courtroom. Now, the Department of Justice appears ready to test exactly how far the United States is willing to go. I also sat down with Senator Ted Cruz, whose family came from Cuba. In fact, many of his family members were actually oppressed by the Castro regime. And here's what he had to say about all of this. All right, Senator, I want to move to the other big breaking news story. And this is happening as you and I were getting ready to do the show. There is word now that there could be indictments coming from the DOJ against the Castro regime family members. This is significant. Break it down. And what does this actually mean if it does happen in the next 24 hours?
3: Yeah, we don't know a whole lot of details right now because it is Tuesday night. The Department of Justice sent out an advisory. There's an event tomorrow at Miami's Freedom Tower to honor the victims of the Brothers to the Rescue murders. And Acting Attorney General Todd Blanche is expected to attend. And a Castro indictment is expected to be announced. So what we are anticipating is that the Department of Justice will indict Raul Castro. Raul Castro is Fidel Castro's brother. Fidel is dead. Raul is still alive. And it is anticipated that the Department of Justice will indict Raul Castro. Presumably, we don't have the details, so this may not be exact. But the Brothers to the Rescue, the Cubans shot down a plane and it resulted in a loss of life. And I'm assuming that is the basis for the indictment. We don't know for sure. We'll find out tomorrow. But that indicting Raul Castro, assuming DOJ does that tomorrow, is a big deal. And part of the reason it's a big deal is, remember the predicate for going in and seizing Maduro?
2: That's exactly what I was going to ask you, is this Maduro 2.0?
3: I don't know. But Maduro had been indicted. Maduro had been indicted by a grand jury for trafficking, for narco trafficking, for sending thousands of tons of cocaine to the United States. And that indictment served as the predicate for the Delta Force going and arresting him. And so indicting Raul Castro, I don't know if we'll see a military conflict with Cuba. I'm still a little skeptical that the president will engage in a shooting war with Cuba. Right now, the president is imposing massive economic cost on Cuba. So if you look at Cuba for the history since the communist revolution in 1959, Cuba spent 40 years as essentially a vassal state of the Soviet Union, and the Soviet Union supported Cuba with money and with oil. And then when the Soviet Union collapsed, when America won the Cold War, Cuba entered into a Faustian bargain with Venezuela. And Venezuela, Cuba provided them soldiers, they provided them thugs. You know, the soldiers that were guarding Maduro were all Cuban soldiers. Yeah. And they did this throughout Latin America, where they would provide thugs and enforcers to abuse and suppress the populace. And Venezuela reciprocated with money and with oil. And then that's what kept Cuba's communist regime alive. When President Trump arrested Maduro, the Venezuelan oil and money dried up immediately. For a brief period of time, Mexico stepped in the gap and began providing oil to Cuba. And the Trump administration, quite rightly, and this is something I publicly encouraged, leaned on Mexico and said, cut off the oil, stop sending oil to Cuba. And they did. Mexico did. And as a result, Cuba is in a massive economic crisis. Their public transportation is all but halted. They're almost entirely out of jet fuel. We saw just a week ago John Ratcliffe, the head of the CIA, in Cuba meeting with the heads of multiple Cuban agencies. I don't know what they were discussing. But the economic crisis and the pressure on Cuba is massive. And I'll say this, Ben. Look,
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25: The Iranian peace deal could be days away. I'm Jack Callahan, Fox News. President Trump's timeline to complete a memorandum of understanding with Iran to end hostilities is 5 to 7 days. Fox's Ashley Webster reports from Tel Aviv.
26: President Trump taking to social media, quote, it isn't even fully negotiated yet, so don't listen to the losers who are critical about something they don't know anything about, unlike those before me who should have solved this problem many years ago. I don't make bad deals, exclamation point. So according to Axios, both countries would sign a memorandum of understanding that would last 60 days but could be extended. And during that period, the Strait of Hormuz would be open with no toll, and Iran would agree to clear any mines that it has deployed. In exchange, the U.S. would lift its blockade on Iranian ports, also issue some sanctions waivers to allow Iran to sell its oil.
25: Iran has consistently refused calls to end its nuclear program and claims it's not part of these negotiations. The White House says no dust, no deal, and warns they could resume military strikes. Many Americans staying home this Memorial Day because, as Fox's Carolyn Shively reports, high gas prices.
27: Talker research found that 4 in 10 Americans won't travel anywhere this summer. Some who are hitting the road are skimping elsewhere.
28: The fun money goes towards the gas, I guess.
27: A Bank of America study found that nearly 10% of travelers are actually canceling a summer vacation because of high gas prices. The national average for a gallon of gas was at $4.55 at the start of the holiday weekend, according to AAA, compared to $3.19 last year. AAA is still predicting a record-breaking 45 million Americans will fly or drive this weekend. Airbnb says a third of summer travelers are staying closer to home to save, noting the trend of playcations, staying at cheaper fun spots like rural retreats.
25: America's listening to Fox News.
29: Twin Cities weather. I'm Corey Hartman. For tonight, scattered showers and thunderstorms, a low around 60. Slight chance of a thunderstorm to start your Memorial Day Monday, then sunshine and a high of 87. Clear and 63 Monday night, sunny and very warm Tuesday, a high of 90. That's weather on Twin Cities News Talk, AM 1130. Right now, 71.
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30: It's John Justice, and we're off for Memorial Day. 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
2: 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Welcome. It's nice to have you with us on the Ben Ferguson Show on this Memorial Day weekend, Hour 3. Really good to have you with us tonight. Truly historic breaking news happened in Miami. The United States Department of Justice has officially indicted the former Cuban dictator, Raul Castro, on murder and conspiracy charges tied to one of the most infamous acts of state-sponsored terrorism in the Western Hemisphere. Now, the announcement came in Miami at the historic Freedom Tower. It is a symbolic location for generations of Cuban refugees who fled communist oppression under the Castro regime. The acting Attorney General Todd Blanche announced the indictment alongside federal officials and members of Congress. Now, the charges stem from the 1996 shootdown of two civilian aircraft that were operated by the humanitarian group Brothers to the Rescue. Those planes were flying over international waters when Cuban MiG fighter jets fired missiles and blew them out of the sky, killing four men. Three were American citizens, and one had a green card. Now, let's be clear about what prosecutors are saying here. The DOJ says this was not an accident. This was not confusion. This was not some rogue military officer acting independently. Federal prosecutors say Raul Castro, who at the time was Cuba's defense minister, not only was involved but helped direct and authorize the operation that intentionally targeted unarmed civilian planes over international waters. For decades, families of the victims have waited for this type of accountability. And now, nearly 30 years later, the United States government is finally saying enough. Now, to put in perspective about just how big of a deal this is when it comes to accountability, the same Castro that was indicted by the U.S. government for murder today was sitting next to then President Barack Obama at a baseball game when Barack Obama was trying to normalize relationships with a man that the U.S. government now says is a murderer. Todd Blanche announcing all this, and here is exactly what he had to say.
1: Today, we are announcing an indictment charging Raul Castro and several others with conspiracy to kill U.S. nationals

Mr. Castro and the others are charged with additional crimes as well, including destruction of aircraft and 4 individual counts of murder. The indictment was returned by a grand jury sitting in this district in Miami on April 23rd, 2026, and was unsealed today. For nearly 30 years, the families of 4 murdered Americans have waited for justice. On February, this is a story all too familiar. On February 24th, 1996, 2 civilian aircraft operated by Brothers to the Rescue were shot down over international waters by military aircraft from Cuba. 4 men were killed: Carlos Costa, Armando Alejandre Jr., Mario de la Peña, and Pablo Morales. They were unarmed civilians and were flying humanitarian missions for the rescue and protection of people fleeing oppression across the Florida Straits. As alleged in the indictment, Raul Castro and 5 co-defendants participated in a conspiracy that ended with Cuban military aircraft firing missiles at those civilian planes and killing 4 Americans. Those are the allegations returned by a federal grand jury. My message today is clear. The United States and President Trump does not and will not forget its citizens.

0: I want to say that we also do not forget the families, the loved ones, and the friends who have carried grief and heartache for 30 years. For the first time in nearly 70 years, senior leadership of the Cuban regime has been charged in this country, in the United States of America, for acts of violence resulting in the deaths of American citizens. Nations and their leaders cannot be permitted to target Americans, kill them, and not face accountability. President Trump is committed to restoring a very simple but important principle. If you kill Americans, we will pursue you, no matter who you are, no matter what title you hold, and in this case, no matter how much time has passed.
1: You could hear the emotion in the room when the indictments were announced with the extended applause, because for decades, the families of the victims have been waiting for this type of accountability and wondering if it would ever come, especially when you had the Obama administration cozying up side by side with the man that now the U.S. is charging with murder. Imagine being one of those family members watching the politics of that play out. Now, the indictment includes conspiracy to kill U.S. nationals, multiple murder counts, and destruction of aircraft. Prosecutors say the evidence includes military communications, intelligence assessments, and longstanding testimony connected Castro directly to the attack. And this matters for another reason. This is not happening in isolation. The Trump administration clearly has a game plan here, and they have dramatically escalated pressure on the Cuban regime in recent weeks and months. Relations between Washington and Havana have deteriorated rapidly amid Cuba's economic collapse, the blackouts, the isolation, and the protests, as well as food shortages and the growing unrest inside the island nation. The timing of this indictment is also deeply symbolic. It was announced on Cuba's Independence Day in the heart of Miami's Cuban exile community. And politically, there's also a very clear message the White House is sending. No communist dictator is untouchable in the Western Hemisphere anymore, because Americans just watched something extraordinary happen in Venezuela with Nicolas Maduro. And for years, people said Maduro would never face justice. People said indictments were just symbolic and meaningless against cartel members all over the world. People said dictators are also literally protected forever. And then suddenly the pressure campaign intensified from the Trump administration. International isolation then increased. The financial networks around these individuals collapsed, and military allies then disappeared. People around Maduro started turning on him, and eventually he was captured. That precedent is hanging over the story right now. And let's be honest, Raul Castro is 94 years old. Cuba is not going to voluntarily extradite him tomorrow morning. But indictments, they do matter. Once someone is indicted by the United States government, they become internationally radioactive. Travel becomes extremely dangerous. The financial systems close, and allies deliberately start distancing themselves from the individual. Intelligence agency begin coordinating, and then the diplomatic pressure even increases more. It's exactly what happened around Maduro, and now it's happening around Castro. And perhaps most importantly, the regime begins to fracture internally, because once the people around a dictator realize that America is very serious, the first thing that always happens, just like with Maduro, is the survival instincts kick in big time. And that is exactly what is happening in Cuba as we speak. Many in Cuban exile community believe history may be starting to repeat itself. The bigger story here is that America is signaling a completely different posture towards hostile regimes in our hemisphere. And for years, communist governments in Cuba and Venezuela, they operated under the assumption that they could literally just outlast every administration in Washington. Now they're looking at criminal indictments, sanctions, diplomatic isolation, and the very real possibility that the people at the top may eventually actually face justice. Not in their country, but in America's courtroom. And after 30 years, the families of those murdered pilots finally heard words they've waited decades to hear, that Raul Castro has been charged with murdering their family members. Take a quick break. The Ben Ferguson Show.
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2: What we have now is what happens next, the Maduro model, and well, could that be exactly what Castro should be so nervous about? That is the question everyone is asking, not just in the U.S., but also in Cuba. Because if you look carefully at what the Trump administration has done with Venezuela, and now what they're doing with Cuba, you can see a very clear strategy that's emerging. Step one, you criminally indict the regime leadership. Step two, you cut off financial lifelines. Step three, you then increase diplomatic isolation. Step four, you pressure insiders to then flip. And we know the CIA director was literally just in Cuba having meetings. And step five, you then wait for the regime to weaken from within. That's exactly what happened with Maduro. It worked perfectly. At first, people laughed off the indictments against him. They called them symbolic. They said he would never be touched because he controlled the military and the intelligence apparatus in Venezuela. By the way, he had a lot more money and guns and power than what you see right now in Cuba. And then you go back to the game plan of Venezuela. Over time, things started to change. Sanctions crushed the revenue streams, exactly what we're witnessing in Cuba right now. Then international banking access dried up. Key allies then became liabilities. Corruption networks got exposed, and people inside the regime started cooperating. And then that's when the walls began closing in. Now, look at where we are at this exact moment with Cuba. Cuba is facing almost the exact same warning signs. The Cuban economy is in a catastrophic condition. It's actually far worse than it was in Venezuela. The island, not only suffering rolling blackouts, but now they're suffering real food shortages, fuel shortages, and increased public unrest that we haven't seen in years. Young Cubans are also fleeing in record numbers. The government is literally struggling to maintain basic control. They're also running out of jet fuel. And the regime no longer has the same financial backing that it once relied on from Venezuela and from other adversaries of the U.S. And that's critical because Cuba and Venezuela have long operated as basically survival partners for socialist authoritarianism in Latin America. When Venezuela weakens, Cuba weakens. And now the Trump administration appears to be exploiting exactly that vulnerability. And it was planned out perfectly. So the indictment against Raul Castro is anything but symbolic. It's more than a legal document. Not only is it psychological warfare against the Cuban regime, it's telling the military officials there, literally, you could be next. It tells the intelligence officers, the United States is collecting evidence, and you could be next. It tells the regime insiders, your protection may have been lost forever. And that creates the real fear inside authoritarian governments. Now, remember this. Most dictatorships don't collapse from outside invasion anymore. They collapse internally. It's when people start to defect, when the military leaders then start cutting deals, when the business elites start moving their money. Intelligence officials then start leaking information to gain favors. And eventually the regime loses the ability to even project fear on the people to keep them down.

0: And that's what happened around Maduro. And by the way, many Cuban Americans, they're celebrating because they believe that the same process is beginning for them in Havana. Now, there's also the other question that everyone asks. Will Raul Castro himself ever stand trial in Miami? No one knows. He's 94 years old. It's obviously a factor being that he's so old in his age. But this is bigger than just one man. This is about dismantling the aura of invincibility surrounding the Castro regime and the loyalists there. Look, for decades, the Castro name represented untouchable power in Cuba. So much so that even Barack Obama sat down with Raul Castro and watched a baseball game side by side this murderer. Now, the former dictator stands indicted by the same U.S. government that used to sit down with him. That is a change in history. And there's also another major issue. The Cuban military and political elite, well, they're watching very carefully to see whether America is serious. Because if they believe the pressure campaign will continue, if they believe sanctions will intensify, and if they believe more indictments are coming, then the survival instinct begins to take over instantly. And that's when everything starts to crack. When people start choosing themselves over the regime that they've been loyal to. And if that process begins to accelerate, and let's be clear, Cuba is virtually shut down right now from the rest of the world. The Cuban government now faces its greatest internal instability it's seen since the revolution began. That's why this was not just a courtroom story, just another indictment. This is a geopolitical warning shot. The message from Washington is also very simple. The era of communist dictators in the Western Hemisphere operating without consequences may finally be coming to a very real end without a war actually ever starting. I want you to also take a listen to what the FBI had to say at this indictment announcement and what they said comes next for the American people looking for justice.
1: A Miami grand jury has charged these defendants with conspiracy to kill U.S. nationals, destruction of aircraft, and four counts of murder. The victims were four unarmed civilian pilots engaged in humanitarian work. Carlos Costa, Armando Alejandre Jr., Mario de la Peña, and Pablo Morales. They were not combatants, they were not armed, and they posed no threat. According to the indictment, Raul Castro, then minister of the Cuban Revolutionary Armed Forces, authorized and oversaw a military chain of command that ended with Cuban fighter jets firing air-to-air missiles at civilian aircraft over international waters. Those missiles destroyed the planes without warning and killed all aboard. For 30 years, the families have waited. The Miami community has waited, and our country has waited. Today is a step towards accountability. This is the first time in almost 70 years that a senior leadership of the Cuban regime has been charged in the United States for acts of violence resulting in the death of Americans. The passage of time does not erase murder. It does not diminish the value of those lives, and it does not weaken our commitment to the rule of law. Standing here in the Freedom Tower gives this moment added meaning.
0: That is the message the president is clearly sending to every dictator in the Western Hemisphere and honestly around the world. You kill Americans, that clock never runs out, and we are coming to get you. Quick break. Ben Ferguson Show, more coming up.

0: Twin Cities weather. I'm Corey Hartman. For tonight, scattered showers and thunderstorms, a low around 60. Slight chance of a thunderstorm to start your Memorial Day Monday, then sunshine and a high of 87. Clear and 63 Monday night, sunny and very warm Tuesday, a high of 90. That's weather on Twin Cities News Talk, AM 1130. It's 60.
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10: Fox News, I'm Deborah Valentine. President Trump says U.S. and Iran close to finalizing a peace deal, although he's in no hurry. Fox's Alex Hogan.
11: Trump wrote on Truth Social, "Our relationship with Iran is becoming much more professional and a productive one. They must understand, however, that they cannot develop or procure a nuclear weapon or bomb."
10: President Trump says the proposal would reopen the Strait of Hormuz and give the two sides up to 60 days to finalize the nuclear issue. The Secret Service says 21-year-old Nasir Best of Maryland, the man killed by the Secret Service after opening fire at a White House checkpoint, was on the agency's radar.
12: Authorities say Best told them he was Jesus Christ and that he wanted to get arrested. Best was also reportedly detained by Secret Service the previous month for flagging down agents and making threats.
10: Fox's Madeline Rivera reporting the condition of a bystander shot is upgraded from critical to serious. 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
13: It's John Justice, and we're off for Memorial Day. 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The show will be back live just after 6 a.m. on Tuesday morning. We'll talk with D.C. insider Andrew Langer, artificial intelligence with expert and analyst David Gartenstein-Ross, and gubernatorial candidate Kendall Qualls, all on Monday's show. 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
14: Primaries and defeated establishment opponents that is now reshaping the Republican Party from the ground up. We see it in Senate races. We see it in gubernatorial races. And we've seen it in congressional primaries all across the country. And now, once again, Trump's political muscle is front and center in one of the biggest endorsements yet. It all comes from the state of Texas, where the Texas Attorney General Ken Paxton got the president's endorsement. Now, Trump officially threw his support behind Paxton, and it sent an unmistakable message to the entire Republican establishment. This race is no longer just another Senate primary. It's now a national referendum on who truly represents the America First movement. Now, President Trump praised Paxton as a, quote, true MAGA warrior, highlighting his record fighting the Biden administration on border security, election integrity laws, and conservative legal battles. The endorsement instantly changed the dynamics of the race, because every Republican in Texas now understands exactly what Donald Trump's backing means politically. And for Republican voters, the Trump endorsement also carries incredible credibility, because many believe he's been proven right repeatedly about candidates who actually fight once they get into office. And that's become a huge factor inside the GOP primaries. Republican voters increasingly care less about resume politics and local endorsements or how long you've been in office, and a lot more about who they believe will aggressively battle the political establishment in D.C. instead of becoming a part of it. And Trump has built enormous trust with the Republican base. The president's endorsement machine has become so influential because it's not just about fundraising anymore. It drives media coverage, grassroots enthusiasm, even donor energy, volunteer support, and then the most important thing, voter turnout all at once. A Trump endorsement is instantly nationalizes a race as well. And in Texas, that really matters, because Texas Republicans remain overwhelmingly loyal to President Trump. In fact, in many parts of the state, his endorsement is viewed almost like a seal of approval for conservative authenticity. That's why this Paxton endorsement is such a political earthquake. It immediately put pressure on every major donor, activists, the consultants, and elected Republicans to decide where they stand. Are they aligned with Trump and the America First movement or not? And politically speaking, history says betting against President Trump-backed candidates in the Republican primaries, well, is increasingly dangerous. And that's now why everyone is talking about Texas. The fact that the president chose to pick a newcomer to Washington and get rid of an establishment Republican in John Cornyn. Which brings me to the interesting point about the establishment. Democrats, they were hoping that John Cornyn would stay in office. Why? Because they know that he's not really an ally of the president. And the establishment in Washington, D.C., they were throwing countless dollars to John Cornyn to try to get him to survive one more election cycle. Because he is the establishment. He's one of them. They can trade deals, and they can work together on things that the American people aren't actually advocating for. In fact, it's the complete opposite of the America First policies of the Trump administration. Now, Kim Paxton said it very clearly when he was on Fox News Channel with Laura Ingraham. The MAGA agenda is dead under John Cornyn, and that's why the president endorsed him.
15: General Paxton, I don't know about the vegans getting elected in Texas, but like John Thune, the Republicans in the Senate, they're very apparently unhappy about this. Your reaction tonight to where things stand?
16: Well, first of all, I was glad that I got to announce my candidacy against John Cornyn on your show April the 8th of last year. And I'm finishing my campaign pretty much on your show again. And it's been a great 14 months where I've gotten to speak to the voters and ask them one question. John Cornyn is running for his fifth term for U.S. Senate. Nobody's done that in Texas history. He's been in office since I was in college, and I'm 63. And I've asked every voter that I've met, whether it's one or thousands, can you name one great accomplishment of John Cornyn And the answer has, there's never been an answer. And that's part of the problem. He doesn't deliver results for Texas. The MAGA agenda is dead under John Cornyn. He kills it every time, just like the Republican Senate that he's part of. That's what they're doing. They're killing it.
15: Now, the latest RCP politics average has Tallarico, your likely opponent, with about a 1.5 point edge over you. Now, these are the numbers before the Trump endorsement, but against Cornyn, Tallarico is only up 0.5%. I don't know what that means, but you know, nominally, I guess you could say he is performing a little bit better. But again, that's before Trump.
16: Yeah, look, we've had a Republican, we've had Republicans in control since 1994, not a single Democrat statewide. I've won three statewides in a row. And I am so convinced that once people know his views on the issues, I don't think there's a place for him to get elected statewide here in Texas. Maybe in California, his views would be accepted, but I cannot imagine that once people hear him talk and know what he believes, that he's going to get elected in Texas.
15: Well, you hear some of the old guard, and they're wincing as they say this, and sometimes they're whispering it, General Paxton, that, well, when Trump endorsed you, goodbye, Texas. Now, I've heard this so many times. I mean, I've been covering politics for 8 presidential elections, all these cycles, and they're just hoping and hoping and hoping Texas flips blue. But they're like, well, it's gone for Republicans now. Wishful thinking?
16: Oh, look, this is a John Cornyn talking point. Because he doesn't have anything to run on, he doesn't have any accomplishments, his only talking point has been basically that I can't win a general election. There's no proof of that. There's no polling that says that. Exactly. The polls say just the opposite. I either do just as well as John Cornyn or I do better. So once we have the chance to vet this guy, he's not been vetted. There wasn't a serious opponent for him in the Democratic primary. Once Tallarico has been vetted, I am convinced that Texans will reject what he's pushing.
14: There's no doubt that Donald Trump has completely shaken up the Senate race in Texas, and Ken Paxton, I have no doubt, will be the next Republican nominee. But if there's ever been any doubt about who's still in control of the Republican Party and who carries the most political influence in America right now, these endorsements should end that debate. Donald Trump is no longer just the leader of the GOP. He's literally the center of gravity in conservative politics. His endorsement has become the most valued political currency in any Republican primary anywhere in the country. And let's just put that in compare and contrast mode for just a moment. Take a look at what happened in Georgia this week. Kamala Harris and Barack Obama both backed 2 candidates for the Georgia Supreme Court, and both of those candidates lost. Now, that's a stunning reality check for Democrats, because while the left's biggest political names are struggling to move voters, Donald Trump is dominating the Republican political world. It's unlike anything we've really seen in modern political history in this country. Republican voters trust Donald Trump. They believe he knows who's going to fight with them to get his agenda done. The America First movement is what American voters and the Republican Party care about. And you look at what Democrats are offering, well, not a whole lot. And that's exactly why even Barack Obama and Kamala Harris going back to back to endorse 2 candidates in Georgia ended up being such a massive failure. That's why these midterms are becoming much more bigger than a normal election cycle as well. They are shaping up to be the national test, not only of Trump's dominance over the future direction of the Republican Party, but also American politics itself. And based on what we're seeing right now, those that are predicting a Republican bloodbath come election day later this year, well, they don't seem to be actually looking at the data. They don't actually seem to be looking at what's going on in the conservative movement. Donald Trump is still the leader, and he's making a massive change in D.C. at the same time. Whether it's Thomas Massey or John Cornyn, it doesn't really matter. If Donald Trump's on the other side of the ballot endorsing someone against you, you've got big problems. And that is very clear from what we're witnessing right now. Take a quick break. It is the Ben Ferguson Show. Much more coming up on this Memorial Day weekend. Right
9: 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World is changing. 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
14: It's in here. 1-800-474-9732. 1-800-474-9732. So you may remember when Mondani, by the way, some people say, does he really matter to me? I'm going to make a case for the answer, for the reason why I say the answer is absolutely yes. When you look at politicians and the rise of a new type of, I would say, political ideals, there is usually someone that comes along pretty early on, and then they get bigger nationally, and then there are people that morph into what they created. Barack Obama is a great example of this. If you look at Bill Clinton, for example, and Al Gore, and then you look at even Hillary Clinton, and then you look at Barack Obama, there was a big change there with Barack Obama. Barack Obama fundamentally believed that government's job was to do everything on your behalf, that the government would always do it better than the individual. He believed in higher taxes. He believed in this kumbaya-style global warming initiative that became now a pillar of the Democratic Party. The Green New Religion was created by Barack Obama. He also believed that your tax dollars should go into the private sector if it was something that was sanctioned by the radical left. A great example of that is the demise of companies like Solyndra and other green alternative energy companies. It's the federal government subsidized, not because it was the right thing to do in the private sector, but because he was absolutely obsessed with this green ideology and this religion. Now, I use that as an example to tell you why you should actually be paying attention to what is happening with Mondani in New York. The promises were pretty clear from the beginning. It was socialism, right? 101. We'll do everything for you. Anyone that created something on their own is evil. Anyone that's rich is super evil. We'll take from them. We'll give the poor. We will Robin Hood this place. You're going to ride the subways for free. And we're going to have grocery stores that are just going to be piled with free groceries. And somehow all of this is going to work. We're going to have taxes that will go up on the rich even more than they do now. We're going to have a millionaire's tax, a billionaire's tax. And we're going to screw anybody that works hard or employs anybody. We will also publicly shame them. You look at the Citadel CEO, for example, who moved a lot of his business out of New York and moved it down to Miami. What did he do? They basically doxed where he lived and started attacking him, even though he was still investing in New York City. Now, you may say, well, this is just Mondani, right? It's just a guy. The ideals that he is pushing for right now are happening in the majority of major cities in America. And the majority of major cities in America are being run by liberals, not conservatives. If you look at the top 50 TV markets in America, overwhelming, the majority of them have high crime, high poverty, high taxes, and they are run by Democrats. Mondani is the leader of this. And this is how you turn Mondani's and AOC's and Gavin Newsom's into a real political party of communism, which is what they have done. Now, there is new data that is showing already just how bad socialism is for New York City. There was a time not too terribly long ago, the New York City's Mayor Mondani claimed that violence is merely a social construct, his exact words, that need to be addressed with social workers instead of police and prison time. This goes back to the radical DAs that have been elected by the billionaires that they say are evil, George Soros, right? Soros handpicked these DAs. These DAs then run for office. They then get elected, and they refuse to actually do their job, which is to put criminals behind bars, I should say. And this is part of what got Mondani to where he is now. He's a defund the police guy. He's a dismantle the prison system guy. He's for prison reform, bail reform, and he's also for being a sanctuary city, allowing as many illegal immigrants to come find safe haven in New York City and also to pay for their lives with your tax dollars that he steals from you because he is Robin Hood. Now, he also said that we're not going to fight crime in New York the same way that we've done it in the past with actual law enforcement. He said, instead, we're going to do it with, again, kumbayaism, right? Well, guess what's happened? Violence and crime are now extremely real issues. New York City's subway system has turned into a disaster, with both skyrocketing under the socialist communist regime. Now, I said socialist communist because there is both in Mondani's leadership. There are some socialists, there are communists. He's actually in between. The New York Post had an article that came out, and this is just to give you an example. Murders are up 300% in the New York City subway system. Robberies have also surged, new data shows. Now, that, if you're a individual that voted for Mondani, you may say, well, you deserve what you voted for. You're an idiot. And if you, you know, win, you know, play stupid games, you win stupid prizes. You guys went for a guy that hates police officers. You went for a guy that said we don't need police officers. And this is exactly what ends up happening. Now, crime is down, but some violence is up in the Big Apple transit system. That, according to the New York Police Department, a maniac, repeat offender, pushed an elderly man to his death in Manhattan subway stalls on Thursday, one article reads. Cops said the fourth homicide in and around the subway this year, up from just one a year ago at the same time. Cops brought the guy, described as an emotionally disturbed person, to Bellevue Hospital's psych ward at 3:30 p.m. He was released an hour later after killing a guy at 9:30 p.m., allegedly shoving a 76-year-old retired teacher down the stairs of a Chelsea subway station. This is an individual who was released an hour later. Because the attack began above ground, the NYPD will not include the homicide, they say, in its transit crime stats. So that's another way they can lie to you. Robbery in the transit system has also shut up 18% so far in 2026, over the same span from last year, to 156 from 132. Felony assaults, also still an issue. They've increased 16% over the same period in 2024 and 60% from 7 years ago when they had actual law and order. Misdemeanor assault, typically the charge for a punch, like hitting someone, up 15% so far. And 68% from 7 years ago when they actually fought crime the right way. Major crime in transit overall, which includes murder, rape, robbery, felony assault, and grand larceny. They are about exactly the same as they were a year ago. Now, you get free stuff, right? That's what he promised. Well, guess what? It doesn't cost you anything to ride the subway system. Just kidding. He lied to you. Yes, it actually costs more than it did when he came into office. They have increased the fares. Are the groceries free? No, they're not free. Something he almost problem. So what did Mondani give you? Higher crime in New York and instability, and it costs you more. Now, is that what he promised? No. So why is the media not covering this? That is the question everyone should be asking right now. Thanks, as always, for joining us on the show. Don't forget, you can grab the Ben Ferguson podcast wherever you get your podcasts. And I'll see you back here on this radio station next week and on the podcast all week long.
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10: Deals in the works. I'm Deborah Valentine, Fox News. U.S. President Donald Trump says a proposed peace deal with Iran is 95% complete. Fox's Kevin Cork reports.
3: A top U.S. official says both sides are working to finalize a deal. Iran has already agreed to a framework in principle, now said to be about 95% complete. But negotiators are still haggling over language on Tehran's nuclear stockpile and the Strait of Hormuz. The president, meantime, tamping down expectations of an immediate breakthrough, saying he won't rush into a deal. He's also giving Iran up to 7 days to get it across the finish line. Now, the proposed deal would reportedly reopen the Strait of Hormuz and ease U.S. restrictions on Iranian ports and frozen assets. It would also give negotiators about 60 days to iron out a longer-term agreement allowing talks on Iran's nuclear program.
10: If completed, the peace proposal would end the joint U.S. military operation against Tehran, which began on February 28th. Secret Service agents shot and killed a man who tried to get inside a White House security checkpoint. President Trump was inside the White House at the time. Fox's Alex Hogan with details from the White House.
4: Police and law enforcement secure the scene, but we're also learning more about that investigation. Authorities say that the suspect approached one of these security checkpoints and opened fire at law enforcement. According to court documents, he was known to authorities. It was last year that he was arrested here for trying to enter a different checkpoint. Secret Service members returned fire, and authorities have identified him as 21-year-old Nasir Best, who later died at the hospital. A bystander was also shot.
10: That bystander's condition has been upgraded from critical to serious. Ukraine's president says Russia used a hypersonic Oreshnik missile in a mass attack on Kyiv, killing at least two people, injuring more than 80. America's listening to Fox News.
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11: Download it now.
10: 50,000 residents continue to be evacuated due to the threat of a chemical tank explosion in Garden Grove, California.
12: Fire officials say they found a crack in the tank. While it's a sign that the tank is structurally failing, fire officials say it's also relieving pressure inside. The tank contains methyl methacrylate, used to manufacture acrylic plastics like plexiglass. The chemical is highly flammable, and the tank in question currently holds about 7,000 gallons of it. Firefighters have been trying to lower the temperature of the overheated tank by pouring water on it and have constructed containment barriers. They've also unloaded or neutralized chemicals in nearby tanks. This is happening at GKN Aerospace in Garden Grove, California, just about 5 miles distance from Disneyland. The company produces airplane parts.
10: Fox Business's Max Gordon reporting from L.A. A class action lawsuit has been filed against GKN Aerospace. Many Americans are staying home this Memorial Day due to high gas prices. Fox's Caroline Shively reports.
8: Hawker Research found that 4 in 10 Americans won't travel anywhere this summer. Some who are hitting the road are skimping elsewhere.
13: The fun money goes towards the gas, I guess.
8: A Bank of America study found that nearly 10% of travelers are actually canceling a summer vacation because of high gas prices. The national average for a gallon of gas was at $4.55 at the start of the holiday weekend, according to AAA, compared to $3.19 last year.
10: Despite the high prices, AAA predicts a record 45 million Americans are traveling this holiday weekend. Sweden's Felix Rosenqvist wins the 110th running of the Indy 500 by 0.023 seconds.
15: To be able to have a finish like that is just, I think that itself on any track is a massive win for me. But to do it here at Indy in front of this magical set of all these fans and a lot of Swedish fans as well.
10: America's David Malukas came in second. I'm Deborah Valentine. This is Fox News.
16: Twin Cities weather. I'm Corey Hartman. For tonight, scattered showers and thunderstorms, a low around 60. Slight chance of a thunderstorm to start your Memorial Day Monday, then sunshine and a high of 87. Clear and 63 Monday night, sunny and very warm Tuesday, a high of 90. That's weather on Twin Cities News Talk, AM 1130. It's 67 right now.
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0: Twin Cities weather. I'm Corey Hartman. For tonight, scattered showers and thunderstorms, a low around 60. Slight chance of a thunderstorm to start your Memorial Day Monday, then sunshine and a high of 87. Clear and 63 Monday night, sunny and very warm Tuesday, a high of 90. That's weather on Twin Cities News Talk, AM 1130. Currently 60.
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8: News. I'm Sue Guzman. President Trump says a deal to end the conflict with Iran is 95% negotiated. Secretary of State Marco Rubio added,
9: I'll leave it to the president to make further announcements on it. Suffice it to say that some progress has been made, significant progress, although not final progress has been made.
8: Iran claims the talks do not include the nuclear program, but a White House official tells Fox News there will be no deal unless Iran releases its stockpile of enriched uranium. We're learning the gunman killed by the Secret Service after opening fire near the White House had a history of mental illness and was no stranger to the agency.
10: He was reportedly detained by Secret Service on June 26 last year for flagging down agents and making threats.
8: Fox's Madeline Rivera, President Trump was never in any danger during that ordeal. 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
11: It's John Justice, and we're off for Memorial Day. I hope you have a fantastic long weekend. The show will be back live just after 6 a.m. on Tuesday morning. We'll talk with D.C. insider Andrew Langer, artificial intelligence with expert and analyst David Gartenstein-Ross, and gubernatorial candidate Kendall Qualls, all on Monday's show. 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
6: For the loss of a loved one beginning in 1776 through now, have sacrificed their life. That this Memorial Day tomorrow we're going to celebrate, and I want to acknowledge the greatness of the American soldier. And if you want to have some idea what greatness looks like, go back to General Douglas MacArthur, 1964, when he received the Thayer Award at West Point. If you have time before you go to bed tonight, check that out, and you're going to be amazed. And General Douglas MacArthur, near the end of his life, gave that speech, Duty, Honor, and Country at West Point. Let's continue with more. Coming up next is Maya Cook, and she's a contributor to Fox News, an attorney. She's also with the Daily Signal right now. And I had thought that Republican governors, Republican attorney generals in the states, whether it's Ohio or Texas or Kentucky or Florida, would be a little more responsible than those from states like Minnesota, states like New York, and states like California, in which the Medicaid funding has looted the Treasury to the tune of hundreds of billions of dollars. I kind of think maybe that's not the case. So Maya Cook will come with some of the receipts. Also, I want to talk with her, the president's comments earlier today on Truth Social about the Iranian deal is still 5 or 6 or 7 days away, and whether or not the president will collapse because of the price of oil, and give the Iranians a break, and I pray he does not. Bill Cunningham, the Great American, with you every Sunday.

0: Twin Cities weather. I'm Corey Hartman. For tonight, scattered showers and thunderstorms, a low around 60. Slight chance of a thunderstorm to start your Memorial Day Monday, then sunshine and a high of 87. Clear and 63 Monday night, sunny and very warm Tuesday, a high of 90. That's weather on Twin Cities News Talk, AM 1130. It's 60.
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7: Fox News, I'm Deborah Valentine. Fox News has learned that a peace agreement between the U.S. and Iran is 95% complete, although President Trump warns he won't rush into a deal. Secretary of State Marco Rubio in New Delhi hoping for a quick resolution.
8: Takes a little while to hear back. So we have what I think is a pretty solid thing on the table in terms of their ability to open up the straits, get the straits open.
7: Iran's ports would reopen, assets would be unfrozen as negotiations would continue over nuclear capabilities. Sweden's Felix Rosenqvist wins the 110th running of the Indy 500 by 0.023 seconds.
9: To be able to have a finish like that is just, I think that itself on any track is a massive win for me, but to do it here at Indy in front of this magical set of all these fans and a lot of Swedish fans as well.
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10: It's John Justice, and we're off for Memorial Day. 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
9: Peace negotiations. I'm Deborah Valentine, Fox News. President Trump is continuing peace talks with Iran and allies. As he says, a deal is largely negotiated. Fox's Trey Yingst is in Tel Aviv, Israel, with more.
10: We're getting new details on a memorandum of understanding between the United States and Iran that is expected to be announced soon. A regional source who reviewed the agreement telling Fox News, quote, the deal states that U.S. forces will stay in the proximity of Iran for 30 days. The context here is that it signals for Iran the military option remains on the table if nuclear issues aren't resolved or the interim agreement is violated. The source added that as part of the deal, Iran will receive oil sanctions waivers. Iran will also have frozen funds and assets released worth billions of dollars. This is contingent on the broader deal being verified. Now, on Saturday, President Trump held a call that included leaders from Saudi Arabia, Qatar, the UAE, Egypt, Jordan, Turkey, and Pakistan, aimed at reaching a broader understanding.
9: President Trump says the agreement is not finalized. There are still aspects and details that are being ironed out. An investigation continues after Secret Service agents shot and killed a man who tried to get inside a White House security checkpoint Saturday. Fox's Alex Hogan has details from the White House.
11: The White House says a man approached a security checkpoint, pulled a gun from his bag, and started firing at law enforcement. Secret Service members returned fire, striking that gunman who later died at the hospital. And a bystander was also shot. It's unclear if that person was shot by the attacker or by the Secret Service returning fire. Authorities have identified the shooter as 21-year-old Nasir Best. He was known to authorities here. He had been arrested in July of last year after attempting to enter a different White House checkpoint without authorization, saying that he wanted to be arrested, claiming he was Jesus Christ.
9: The condition of the bystander upgraded to serious. America's listening to Fox News.
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9: 50,000 people evacuated due to the threat of a chemical tank explosion in Garden Grove, California.
13: Fire officials say they found a crack in the tank. While it's a sign that the tank is structurally failing, fire officials say it's also relieving pressure inside. The tank contains methyl methacrylate, used to manufacture acrylic plastics like plexiglass. The chemical is highly flammable, and the tank in question currently holds about 7,000 gallons of it. Firefighters have been trying to lower the temperature of the overheated tank by pouring water on it and have constructed containment barriers. They've also unloaded or neutralized chemicals in nearby tanks. This is happening at GKN Aerospace in Garden Grove, California, just about 5 miles distance from Disneyland. The company produces airplane parts.
9: Fox Business's Max Gordon reporting from L.A. AAA predicting record travel this Memorial Day weekend despite many staying home due to high gas prices.
15: Hawker Research found that 4 in 10 Americans won't travel anywhere this summer. Some who are hitting the road are skimping elsewhere.
16: The fun money goes towards the gas, I guess.
15: A Bank of America study found that nearly 10% of travelers are actually canceling a summer vacation because of high gas prices. The national average for a gallon of gas was at $4.55 at the start of the holiday weekend, according to AAA, compared to $3.19 last year.
9: Fox's Caroline Shively reporting. The free 250 National Memorial Day observance taking place at Arlington National Cemetery's amphitheater Monday evening. Veterans Affairs Secretary Doug Collins tells Fox Report it's planned as a tribute to Americans who made the ultimate sacrifice.
17: It'll be a really, I think, a candlelight issue of just saying, hey, we remember that light doesn't go out. Freedom is never going to go out as long as we have Americans who raise their right hand and are willing to go. And when they don't come home, we make a promise never to forget them.
9: President Trump will lay a wreath at the tomb of the unknown soldier Monday morning. I'm Deborah Valentine. This is Fox News.
18: Twin Cities weather. I'm Corey Hartman. For tonight, scattered showers and thunderstorms, a low around 60. Slight chance of a thunderstorm to start your Memorial Day Monday, then sunshine and a high of 87. Clear and 63 Monday night, sunny and very warm Tuesday, a high of 90. That's weather on Twin Cities News Talk, AM 1130. 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
1: Twin Cities weather. I'm Corey Hartman. For tonight, scattered showers and thunderstorms, a low around 60. Slight chance of a thunderstorm to start your Memorial Day Monday, then sunshine and a high of 87. Clear and 63 Monday night, sunny and very warm Tuesday, a high of 90. That's weather on Twin Cities News Talk, AM 1130. Currently 60.
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10: News. I'm Sue Guzman. Secretary of State Marco Rubio optimistic a peace deal may soon be worked out between the U.S. and Iran, saying Sunday night a pretty solid proposal is on the table. House Speaker Mike Johnson telling Fox and Friends Weekend that a peace deal will help Republicans keep control of Congress come November.
11: When this settles out, gas prices come back down to earth. That means your grocery prices come down again because of transport costs and all the rest. It's going to be a big factor. The kitchen table issues are going to decide the midterm.
10: We're learning more about the gunman shot dead by Secret Service agents after opening fire at the White House.
12: The suspects allegedly had multiple run-ins with the Secret Service and had a history of mental health issues. He was reportedly detained by Secret Service on June 26 last year for flagging down agents and making threats.
10: Fox's Madeline Rivera, the gunfire critically injuring a bystander. 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

0: athletes wanted. 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
8: Hello, I'm Robert Smigel. I did lots of things. 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
11: Not in a rush for a peace deal. On Fox News, I'm Sue Guzman. President Trump says the deal to end the conflict with Iran is nearly finalized. But as we hear from Fox's Ashley Hogan, the president is not in a rush and vows to take his time to achieve results.
12: One senior administration official tells Fox the deal is 95% of the way there, but that this is not something that will happen today or tomorrow. And that source telling Fox that the president says that could mean 5, 6, or 7 days. President Trump says that these negotiations are proceeding. He told his team not to rush, and if he makes a deal with Iran, it would be one that is unlike what the Obama administration had made in the past. So this source also telling Fox that they see this as an opportunity to bring down the costs for Americans, at the same time ensure that Iran does not have a nuclear capability in the future.
11: Iran will reportedly reopen the Strait of Hormuz as part of the deal, although Iranian state media is casting doubt on that. In exchange, the U.S. will reportedly end its blockade of Iranian ports. President Trump says any deal must include removing Iran's stockpile of enriched uranium. Firefighters working to prevent a crisis as a chemical tank at GKN Aerospace Transparency Systems plant could explode as pressure is building inside. Thousands of residents ordered to evacuate. We have more from Fox's Ashley Strohmeyer.
12: The risk of a major explosion at a Southern California aerospace plant is potentially lower. This after authorities say they found a crack in an overheating storage tank that could help relieve pressure. The tank started failing Thursday, forcing about 50,000 people to evacuate. Firefighters have been spraying the tank with water to cool the chemicals inside. Now, that plant is located about 40 miles south of Los Angeles.
11: No injuries reported. Air monitoring tests have found pollution to be within normal limits, and residents have filed a lawsuit against the company Saturday out of concern for the value of their homes. America's listening to Fox News.
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11: Ukrainian President Volodymyr Zelensky says Russia used a powerful Oreshnik ballistic missile in a mass attack on Kyiv. This marks the third time the missile, which is capable of carrying nuclear or conventional warheads, has been used in Ukraine. At least four people were killed and more than 100 others injured. A lot of Americans are staying home this Memorial Day due to high gas prices.
16: Hawker Research found that 4 in 10 Americans won't travel anywhere this summer. Some who are hitting the road are skimping elsewhere.
17: The fund money goes towards the gas, I guess.
16: A Bank of America study found that nearly 10% of travelers are actually canceling a summer vacation because of high gas prices. The national average for a gallon of gas was at $4.55 at the start of the holiday weekend, according to AAA, compared to $3.19 last year. AAA is still predicting a record-breaking 45 million Americans will fly or drive this weekend. Airbnb says a third of summer travelers are staying closer to home to save, noting the trend of playcations, staying at cheaper fun spots like rural retreats. Caroline Shively, Fox News.
11: Swedish race car driver Felix Rosenquist passed David Malukas on the last lap to win the Indy 500 at the Indianapolis Motor Speedway Sunday, the closest win in the race's history at 0.02 of a second.
18: To be able to have a finish like that is just, I think that itself on any track is a massive win for me, but to do it here at Indy in front of this magical set of all these fans and a lot of Swedish fans as well.
11: Now, Rosenquist was named IndyCar Rookie of the Year in 2019. 9-story building under construction in the city north of the Philippine capital collapsed, leaving at least one Malaysian tourist dead and 21 workers trapped. 24 were able to safely evacuate hundreds of people, and officers are assisting in those rescue efforts. The collapse occurred in a crowded neighborhood near a former U.S. Air Force base. I'm Sue Guzman. This is Fox News.
19: Twin Cities weather. I'm Corey Hartman. For tonight, scattered showers and thunderstorms, a low around 60. Slight chance of a thunderstorm to start your Memorial Day Monday, then sunshine and a high of 87. Clear and 63 Monday night, sunny and very warm Tuesday, a high of 90. That's weather on Twin Cities News Talk, AM 1130. 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

0: going into Andrews Air Force Base, mostly, you know, presidential aircraft and cargo aircraft, but not the fighters. They're, you know it when the fighters go over the house.
1: You detail in this book a lot of health-related issues for people who get too close to UFOs or these strange beings, and the health consequences are very real and oftentimes serious. I want to get into that, whether or not you think any of those are on purpose or in general, it's just a matter of proximity, getting too close to something that was dangerous to begin with. We're talking with Dr. James Lukacsky, author of the new book, Future Visions, about the OSAP program. We'll take a break and come back and try to get some time to take one or two of your calls as well. Stick around.

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1: Twin Cities weather. I'm Corey Hartman. For tonight, scattered showers and thunderstorms, a low around 60. Slight chance of a thunderstorm to start your Memorial Day Monday, then sunshine and a high of 87. Clear and 63 Monday night, sunny and very warm Tuesday, a high of 90. That's weather on Twin Cities News Talk, AM 1130.
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10: Fox News. I'm Deborah Valentine. Fox News learning that a peace agreement with Iran is 95% complete. More from Fox's Ashley Webster in Tel Aviv.
11: So according to Axios, both countries would sign a memorandum of understanding that would last 60 days but could be extended. And during that period, the Strait of Hormuz would be open with no tolls, and Iran would agree to clear any mines that it has deployed.
10: In exchange, the U.S. would lift its blockade of Iranian ports and unfreeze Tehran's assets. The two countries would continue negotiations over Tehran's nuclear capabilities. Annual services taking place at Arlington National Cemetery this Memorial Day.
12: This is tradition for the commander-in-chief. President Trump will lead a wreath-laying ceremony at the Tomb of the Unknown Soldier at Arlington National Cemetery in Virginia.
10: Fox's Jared Halpern reporting. 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
13: Progress reported. I'm Deborah Valentine, Fox News. U.S. President Donald Trump says a proposed peace deal with Iran is 95% complete, although talks are continuing. U.S. Secretary of State Marco Rubio tells reporters before leaving New Delhi, India, that President Trump will not accept a bad deal from Tehran.
14: This issue, no one has done more, and no one has been more serious about the threat of a nuclear Iran than President Trump has been. And so I'm very confident, and we should all be very confident, that we're not going to have a, we're either going to have a good agreement or we're going to have to deal with it another way. We'd prefer to have a good agreement.
13: It also calls for the easing of restrictions on Iran's frozen assets and reopening its ports. A 60-day period for negotiations over Tehran's nuclear program is also proposed. If completed, the peace deal would end the joint U.S. military operation with Tehran, which began on February 28th. Ukraine's president says four people have died and hundreds were injured following a Russian missile and drone attack. Fox's Stephanie Bennett reports from London.
15: Russia targeting locations across the country, but mainly hitting in Kyiv. Roughly 30 residential buildings were damaged, including schools, one of the capital's oldest food markets, the Chernobyl Museum, a water supply facility, and National Art Museum. Ukrainian officials say Russia fired 90 missiles and around 600 drones. Zelensky said Russia also used the hypersonic Oreshnik ballistic missile on a city 50 miles south of the capital. Now, Zelensky, he wrote on X earlier today, in part, quote, "We are doing our best to achieve peace and protect people, everything. It is important that Ukraine is not alone. Decisions are needed from the United States, from Europe and others to make that old Oreshnik in Moscow finally utter the word peace."
13: The conflict began in February 2022. 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
13: Chicago, the latest U.S. city to deal with a violent teen takeover.
22: Five Chicago police officers were hospitalized early Sunday morning after being struck by an 18-year-old driver during a teen takeover on the city's west side. Hundreds of minors had gathered to shut down the street when the driver hit the officers, eventually crashing into a squad car. The teen is in custody and the officers are in good condition. Last week, hundreds of officers were called to break up fights at a teen takeover in Long Branch, New Jersey. And officials in Seaside Heights, New Jersey are deploying a number of preventative measures this Memorial Day to try to keep the holiday violence free. Sue Guzman, Fox News.
13: President Trump pays tribute to America's fallen Monday at Arlington National Cemetery.
23: As is tradition for the commander-in-chief, President Trump will lead a wreath-laying ceremony at the Tomb of the Unknown Soldier at Arlington National Cemetery in Virginia. The president's Memorial Day speech comes as thousands of American soldiers, sailors, and airmen are deployed to the Middle East amid ongoing operations against Iran. 13 service members have been killed since the launch of Operation Epic Fury in February. President Trump says the war with Iran will be over soon. At the White House, Jared Halpern, Fox News.
13: Swedish racer Felix Rosenqvist passed David Malukas on the last lap to win the Indy 500 at Indianapolis Motor Speedway Sunday. It's the closest win in the race's history at 2/100th of a second. And Rosenqvist tells Fox's Garrett Tenney he's also celebrating another milestone, becoming a parent.
24: It was going to be tough to bring our baby Stella here, 16 days old. So we decided that they were going to be home. So I'm just so happy, even, becoming a father. Now, already then, I was like, whatever happens next, it's just a bonus.
13: Rosenqvist was named IndyCar Rookie of the Year in 2019. Alex Palou, last year's winner, finished seventh. I'm Deborah Valentine. This is Fox News.
25: Twin Cities weather. I'm Corey Hartman. For tonight, scattered showers and thunderstorms, a low around 60. Slight chance of a thunderstorm to start your Memorial Day Monday, then sunshine and a high of 87. Clear and 63 Monday night, sunny and very warm Tuesday, a high of 90. That's weather on Twin Cities News Talk, AM 1130. It's 67.
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The feds actually released all eight of them or not. We're talking with Michael Lazovsky and Jeremy Corbell about the movie Sleeping Dog. We'll be back in a minute.

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1: Twin Cities weather. I'm Corey Hartman. For tonight, scattered showers and thunderstorms, a low around 60. Slight chance of a thunderstorm to start your Memorial Day Monday, then sunshine and a high of 87. Clear and 63 Monday night, sunny and very warm Tuesday, a high of 90. That's weather on Twin Cities News Talk, AM 1130. Currently, 69.
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10: Fox News, I'm Sue Guzman. President Trump hoping now to finalize a deal that can put an end to the conflict with Iran. He says he's not going to rush things. Speaking in India, Secretary of State Marco Rubio told reporters.
11: It takes a little while to hear back. So we have what I think is a pretty solid thing on the table in terms of ability to open up the straits, get the straits open.
10: Swedish race car driver Felix Rosenquist passing David Malukas on the last lap to win the Indy 500 at Indianapolis Motor Speedway Sunday. It was the closest win in the race's history at 2/100ths of a second.
12: To be able to have a finish like that is just, I think that itself on any track is a massive win for me, but to do it here at Indy in front of this magical set of this, all these fans and a lot of Swedish fans as well.
10: America's listening to Fox News.
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0: athletes wanted. 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
7: Closer to a peace deal. Fox News, I'm Sue Gussman. President Trump says a peace deal with Iran could be within reach. Secretary of State Marco Rubio telling reporters in India this morning.
8: This issue, no one has done more, and no one has been more serious about the threat of a nuclear Iran than President Trump has been. And so I'm very confident, we should all be very confident, that we're not going to have a, we're either going to have a good agreement or we're going to have to deal with it another way. We'd prefer to have a good agreement.
7: More from Fox's Kevin Cork.
9: A top U.S. official says both sides are working to finalize a deal. Iran has already agreed to a framework in principle, now said to be about 95% complete. But negotiators are still haggling over language on Tehran's nuclear stockpile and the Strait of Hormuz. The president, meantime, tamping down expectations of an immediate breakthrough, saying he won't rush into a deal. He's also giving Iran up to 7 days to get it across the finish line. Now, the proposed deal would reportedly reopen the Strait of Hormuz and ease U.S. restrictions on Iranian ports and frozen assets. It would also give negotiators about 60 days to iron out a longer-term agreement allowing talks on Iran's nuclear program.
7: Firefighters working to prevent a crisis at a chemical tank at GKN Aerospace Transparency Systems plant that could explode as pressure builds inside. Thousands of residents ordered to evacuate. Fox's Ashley Strohmeyer has more.
10: The risk of a major explosion at a Southern California aerospace plant is potentially lower. This after authorities say they found a crack in an overheating storage tank that could help relieve pressure. The tank started failing Thursday, forcing about 50,000 people to evacuate. Firefighters have been spraying the tank with water to cool the chemicals inside. Now, that plant is located about 40 miles south of Los Angeles.
7: No injuries reported. Air monitoring tests have found pollution to be within normal limits. Residents filed a lawsuit against the company Saturday. 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
7: Ukrainian President Volodymyr Zelensky says Russia used a powerful Oreshnik ballistic missile in a mass attack on Kyiv. This is the third time the missile, which is capable of carrying nuclear or conventional warheads, has been used in Ukraine. Four people were killed, more than 100 injured. The 2026 Indy 500 showing once again why it is called the greatest spectacle in racing. Fox's Greg Thompson reports.
14: A year ago, David Malukas finished in second place at the Indy 500. Sunday, as the race hit the home stretch, he was in the lead. But on Fox TV, Felix Rosenqvist was making a move.
15: Here comes Rosenqvist! Malukas defends! Who has it? Over the line! Who's it gonna be? It's Rosenqvist!
16: Oh my goodness!
14: The closest finish in Indy 500 history. Rosenqvist edges Malukas by 0.0233 seconds for only his second career IndyCar Series win. Meanwhile, Catherine Legg, who became the sixth driver and first woman ever to race in both the Indy 500 and NASCAR's Coca-Cola 600 in the same day, crashed out on lap 18. Greg Thompson, Fox News.
7: A lot of Americans staying home this Memorial Day because of high gas prices.
17: Hawker Research found that 4 in 10 Americans won't travel anywhere this summer. Some who are hitting the road are skimping elsewhere.
18: The fun money goes towards the gas, I guess.
17: A Bank of America study found that nearly 10% of travelers are actually canceling a summer vacation because of high gas prices. The national average for a gallon of gas was at $4.55 at the start of the holiday weekend, according to AAA, compared to $3.19 last year. AAA is still predicting a record-breaking 45 million Americans will fly or drive this weekend. Airbnb says a third of summer travelers are staying closer to home to save, noting the trend of playcations, staying at cheaper fun spots like rural retreats. Caroline Shively, Fox News.
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11: Twin Cities weather. I'm Corey Hartman. For tonight, scattered showers and thunderstorms, a low around 60. Slight chance of a thunderstorm to start your Memorial Day Monday, then sunshine and a high of 87. Clear and 63 Monday night, sunny and very warm Tuesday, a high of 90. That's weather on Twin Cities News Talk, AM 1130. 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
1: Twin Cities weather. I'm Corey Hartman. For tonight, scattered showers and thunderstorms, a low around 60. Slight chance of a thunderstorm to start your Memorial Day Monday, then sunshine and a high of 87. Clear and 63 Monday night, sunny and very warm Tuesday, a high of 90. That's weather on Twin Cities News Talk, AM 1130.
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10: News. I'm Deborah Valentine. President Trump says a proposed peace deal with Iran is 95% complete. U.S. Secretary of State Marco Rubio telling reporters before leaving New Delhi that President Trump will not accept a bad deal from Tehran.
11: This issue, no one has done more and no one has been more serious about the threat of a nuclear Iran than President Trump has been. And so I'm very confident, and we should all be very confident, that we're not going to have a, we're either going to have a good agreement or we're going to have to deal with it another way. We'd prefer to have a good agreement.
10: It calls for the easing of restrictions on Iran's frozen assets and reopening its ports. AAA predicting record travel of 45 million Americans during the official Memorial Day holiday despite high gas prices, which is causing changes in people's plans.
12: Airbnb says a third of summer travelers are staying closer to home to save, noting the trend of playcations, staying at cheaper fun spots like rural retreats.
10: Fox's Caroline Shively. 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
16: Awaiting a deal. I'm Deborah Valentine, Fox News. President Trump warning Americans not to get their hopes up about a deal to end the conflict with Iran, but he's saying it's near finalization. Here's Fox's Kevin Court.
17: A top U.S. official says both sides are working to finalize a deal. Iran has already agreed to a framework in principle, now said to be about 95% complete. But negotiators are still haggling over language on Tehran's nuclear stockpile and the Strait of Hormuz. The president, meantime, tamping down expectations of an immediate breakthrough, saying he won't rush into a deal. He's also giving Iran up to 7 days to get it across the finish line. Now, the proposed deal would reportedly reopen the Strait of Hormuz and ease U.S. restrictions on Iranian ports and frozen assets. It would also give negotiators about 60 days to iron out a longer-term agreement allowing talks on Iran's nuclear program.
16: The president says the blockade along the Strait of Hormuz will continue until an agreement is reached. Iran has said it doesn't seek a nuclear weapon. Tens of thousands of people remain evacuated in Garden Grove, California, as an unstable chemical tank at an aerospace facility may explode. Fox's Ashley Strohmeyer reports.
18: This after authorities say they found a crack in an overheating storage tank that could help relieve pressure. However, officials say the tank remains above the 100-degree threshold, meaning it still can explode. The tank started failing on Thursday, and about 40,000 people have evacuated from the area. Firefighters have been spraying the tank with water to cool the chemicals inside.
16: The leak was discovered at GKN Aerospace Transparency Systems. It provides engine structures and components for commercial and military aircraft. Orange County Fire Authority officials and crews have been working around the clock to try and cool and stabilize the tank. 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
16: Ukraine's president says four people have died and hundreds were hurt following a Russian missile and drone attack. Fox's Stephanie Bennett reports from London.
23: Russia targeting locations across the country, but mainly hitting in Kyiv. Roughly 30 residential buildings were damaged, including schools, one of the capital's oldest food markets, the Chernobyl Museum, a water supply facility, and National Art Museum. Ukrainian officials say Russia fired 90 missiles and around 600 drones. Zelensky said Russia also used the hypersonic Oryshnik ballistic missile on a city 50 miles south of the capital. Now, Zelensky, he wrote on X earlier today, in part, quote, "We are doing our best to achieve peace and protect people, everything. It is important that Ukraine is not alone. Decisions are needed from the United States, from Europe and others to make that old Oryshnik in Moscow finally utter the word peace."
16: Russia's defense ministry says the strikes were in retaliation for Ukrainian strikes inside Russia. The current conflict began in February 2022 when Russia attacked Ukraine. President Trump pays tribute to America's fallen today at Arlington National Cemetery.
24: As is tradition for the commander-in-chief, President Trump will lead a wreath-laying ceremony at the Tomb of the Unknown Soldier at Arlington National Cemetery in Virginia. The president's Memorial Day speech comes as thousands of American soldiers, sailors, and airmen are deployed to the Middle East amid ongoing operations against Iran. 13 service members have been killed since the launch of Operation Epic Fury in February. President Trump says the war with Iran will be over soon. At the White House, Jared Halpern, Fox News.
16: The fan-voted 2026 American Music Awards will celebrate the year's most iconic music. Taylor Swift leads with 8 nominations, followed by Morgan Wallen, Olivia Dean, Sabrina Carpenter, and Sombert with 7 each. It airs live on CBS at 8 p.m. Eastern Time. I'm Deborah Valentine. This is Fox News.
25: Twin Cities weather. I'm Corey Hartman. For tonight, scattered showers and thunderstorms, a low around 60. Slight chance of a thunderstorm to start your Memorial Day Monday, then sunshine and a high of 87. Clear and 63 Monday night, sunny and very warm Tuesday, a high of 90. That's weather on Twin Cities News Talk, AM 1130. Currently 60.
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0: day. Our high today, right around 88 in Minneapolis, St. Paul. Tonight, mostly clear, 65. Tomorrow, sunshine with an isolated afternoon thunderstorm and a high near 90. I'm meteorologist Sean Cable on Twin Cities News Talk, AM 1130. 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
10: Fox News, I'm Sue Guzman. President Trump says a deal to end the conflict with Iran is about 95% negotiated. And Secretary of State Marco Rubio adding,
11: I'll leave it to the president to make further announcements on it. Suffice it to say that some progress has been made, significant progress, although not final progress has been made.
10: Iran claiming the talks do not include its nuclear program, but a White House official tells Fox News there will be no deal unless Iran releases its stockpile of enriched uranium. We're learning that the gunman killed by the Secret Service after her opening fire near the White House had a history of mental illness and was no stranger to the agency.
12: He was reportedly detained by Secret Service on June 26 last year for flagging down agents and making threats.
10: Fox's Madeline Rivera, President Trump was never in any danger during the ordeal. 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
14: Here's a food update. Imagine ordering your next slice of pizza or cup of coffee through an artificial intelligence chatbot like Gemini, Claude, or ChatGPT. That may be the direction that the restaurant world is heading toward. Here's how from Charles Passy, reporter at MarketWatch. Charles, what have you found?
15: Well, I mean, what we found is that basically we have two big restaurant or food and restaurant chains that are going into the world of AI. So both Starbucks and Little Caesars announced that they were going to be putting apps onto the ChatGPT platform. And this is, you know, think of this as maybe a first step into what could be happening. So both with Starbucks and Little Caesars, you can really sort through what you want to order. I mean, the Starbucks app is kind of fun. Like, you know, what's your mood today? And it will guide you through to a drink you can order. What you can't do on both of these apps is actually place the physical order itself. So the ChatGPT will essentially take you to the Starbucks or Little Caesars platform to complete the transaction. transaction. But the bigger news really here is that most people in the industry think this is the beginning of what could be a tidal wave. In other words, you're pretty much going to see many, if not most, restaurant brands, you know, go to an AI platform in one shape or form. It may not be ChatGPT. I mean, there's Gemini, there's Claude, but you're going to see most of the restaurant brands go on to these platforms in some way, shape, or form over time. And, you know, this really could be the future of the way we look at placing our takeout orders or our delivery orders.
14: So what's the why wouldn't I just use the Starbucks app or the Little Caesars app? What do I need ChatGPT, for example?
15: The honest answer is you could, and maybe some people will still want to do that. Again, this is still being shaken out, but I think a couple of factors enter into it here is that, you know, eventually, you know, as AI becomes more mainstream, as more of us go on to, you know, a ChatGPT, it's where people are. So these brands are going to have to be where people are. And consumers, the thought is also that consumers may not want the hassle of going to doing a two-step process. They may want to just complete their payments, do the whole transaction on one app. In the same way you might do your whole transaction on a Grubhub instead of going to a second step of, you know, of also going to the restaurant platform. So there's some thought on that. You know, there is some thought also that restaurants want to keep the payment stuff to themselves. I mean, they mine that data. First of all, you know, do they have to pay an outside provider to be on their platform? But, you know, the payment information they collect is something they mine to help decide a lot of things. So it's not clear if the restaurants will immediately want to be on board. You know, it's also worth mentioning that ChatGPT has already explored payment options with retail brands, and it's something that they tried within the last year, and they had some stumbling blocks. So I think this is all technology and ways of approaching retail that are still being worked out, but the end result is most people think this is the future of how we're going to look at ordering and dining out.
14: Thanks, Charles. Charles Passy, reporter at MarketWatch. Coming up next on This Morning, America's First News, the best states for military retirees.

0: Hey, Jen, you ready for a girls' night in?
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1: Minneapolis.
2: There's optimism about a deal with Iran. I'm Dave Anthony, Fox News.
3: Takes a little while to hear back. So we have what I think is a pretty solid thing on the table in terms of their ability to open up the straits, get the straits open.
2: That's Secretary of State Marco Rubio in India. But President Trump says there's no rush.
4: A senior administration official tells our Kayleigh McEnany the president's instinct is to give Iran up to a week to make a deal. That U.S. official is saying there is a framework and that talks are 95% there. President Trump saying in part on Truth Social, the negotiations are proceeding in an orderly and constructive manner. And I have informed my representatives not to rush into a deal in that time is on our side. The blockade in the Strait of Hormuz will remain in full force and effect until an agreement is reached, certified, and signed.
2: Well, that's Fox's Madeline Rivera. Oil prices down about 5% on news of a possible deal with Iran. About 50,000 people in and around Garden Grove, California, are out of their homes and will remain evacuated until the risk of a chemical storage tank exploding subsides.
5: Fire officials say they found a crack in the tank. While it's a sign that the tank is structurally failing, fire officials say it's also relieving pressure inside. The tank contains methyl methacrylate, used to manufacture acrylic plastics like plexiglass. The chemical is highly flammable, and the tank in question currently holds about 7,000 gallons of it. Firefighters have been trying to lower the temperature of the overheated tank by pouring water on it.
2: Fox's Max Gordon in L.A. It's Memorial Day, and there will be parades and tributes to Americans killed serving their country. They paid tribute to Kyle Busch at the Indianapolis 500 and Coca-Cola 600 days after the NASCAR driver died. And in the races, Felix Rosenquist won the closest finish in Indy history by 0.02 seconds and tells Fox,
6: "It's a massive win for me, but to do it here at Indy in front of this magical set of all these fans."
2: Daniel Suarez won the NASCAR race in Charlotte. 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
7: Twin Cities weather, it's going to be a sunny, warm Memorial Day. Our high today right around 88 in Minneapolis, St. Paul. Tonight, mostly clear, 65. Tomorrow, sunshine with an isolated afternoon thunderstorm and a high near 90. I'm meteorologist Sean Cable on Twin Cities News Talk AM 1130.
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2: May 25th, 2026. I'm Jessica Rosenthal. The latest census data shows a decline in net migration in Los Angeles, New York, Chicago, and Boston. Many are heading south, especially to Dallas, as company relocations help foster the nickname Y'all Street.
3: Quality of life, lower costs, friendlier people. There are lots of positives above and beyond just simple property taxes or income taxes.
4: I'm Chris Foster. There are Memorial Day events around the country, including a solemn ceremony at Arlington National Cemetery.
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6: And I'm Paul Batura. I've got the final word on the Fox News Rundown.
2: The latest U.S. Census data shows North Carolina saw the highest net domestic migration, while South Carolina was the fastest growing state in 2023. Big cities like Boston, New York, and Chicago have seen declines in net migration. Los Angeles County may have lost the most, with a decline in 56,000 residents between 2022 and 2023. The census data also showed that Salina, Texas, just north of Dallas, was the fastest growing city in the U.S. in 2023. In fact, the five fastest growing cities in the nation that have at least a population of 20,000 were all in Texas, four of them in the Dallas area.
7: We actually believe that business is not our enemy. We're not trying to bring business to its knees. We're not trying to punish successful people, people who create jobs, people who lead businesses.
2: Dallas Mayor Eric Johnson told Fox News last week why he thinks Texas is benefiting from some of the blue state flight.
7: I've said that Dallas is America's sanctuary city from socialism because we really do unabashedly embrace capitalism down here. We're pro-competition, we're pro-business.
2: Some of the blue states watching people flee are looking to tax more. California with a one-time billionaire tax. New York with a tax on secondary luxury homes. Amazon founder Jeff Bezos told CNBC last Wednesday, in response to some who claim billionaires need to pay their fair share.
8: We could argue about what the fair share is. That's a policy debate. That's okay. But the vilification is the thing that's just the distraction. And by the way, if you really are being honest about it, we don't have a revenue problem in this country. We already have the most progressive tax system in the world.
2: He says he doesn't mind California's one-time billionaire tax proposal, but for many others, the other costs may be too high. The census data showed California lost 100,000 tax filers between 2022 and 2023. New York lost 72,000.
3: The cost of living in big blue states like New York, like California, has gone nowhere but up.
2: Fox Business correspondent Jerry Willis.
3: And in most cases, it's driven by state tax revenues, the desire to keep increasing those. But it's also just the cost of those, you know, the big cities, New York City, huge burden on the rest of New York State, creates huge demand for ever increasing tax revenues. And of course, as you know, city fathers, the mayor, Mamdani, looking for new ways to fund operations all the time. Most recently, a pied-à-terre tax that's created a lot of conversation. But it does not surprise me, being a daughter of the South, being someone who was born in North Carolina, owns property in South Carolina, that more and more people are moving south. Quality of life, lower costs, friendlier people. There are lots of positives above and beyond just simple property taxes or income taxes.
2: Now, the numbers we have from this latest census dumper from 2022 and 2023, do you think migration has probably accelerated even more since then, especially if the data on corporate headquarter relocations
3: that is amazing. I was blown away by that. So that data, as I understand it, looks at 2018 to 2025, some 725 major corporations moving, relocating. The number one place they've gone is Texas, number two, Nevada. California lost 298, nearly 300 corporate headquarters. And, you know, we always talk about individuals leaving. It's always households that we talk about. But when you look at corporations, that can represent 200, 300, 1,000 households leaving an area. So that's very meaningful. And of course, we've seen Texas, just a major sponge for these companies as people go to, you know, low tax states, low cost states, Dallas, Fort Worth, the fastest growing city, and especially its environs. Like, you're familiar, everybody's seen this kind of thing where, you know, the cities and the towns in the outer boroughs grow extremely fast. There's a tiny little town there called, and I don't know if I'm pronouncing this correctly or not, Salina, 24.6% growth. This is at a time L.A. County lost 56,000 people. So it looks like these blue states would read the handwriting on the wall, and maybe they shouldn't have their mayor going out and as the Seattle mayor, Katie Wilson, did, and laughing at billionaires who were leaving her comment like, bye. You know, don't tug on Superman's cape, right? Like, these people bring jobs, and that's exactly what is needed by a lot of these blue states, blue cities, blue localities that are really seeing, you know, their tax base whittled down and their economic power whittled down. And the less you grow, the less you get in federal dollars.
2: Yeah, Jerry, didn't Governor Hochul say as much, like, on this secondary home tax, right, if that passes? Mm-hmm. We know billionaire Ken Griffin said in response to that, he's doubling down on Miami. And recently, I think this spring, Governor Hochul had said somebody needs to go down to Palm Beach and go bring them home. So there's like an acknowledgement, right, that this is an issue. But it sounds like even despite that acknowledgement, there's still this push to move forward with taxation.
3: You know what I think it is? And I've thought a lot about this because I've had to cover many of these stories. I think there is a misunderstanding, and it's an economic misunderstanding. People think there is a certain cache of money available for, say, anything, income, say. And if Bezos takes too much money, that means somebody else gets less. That's not the way it works. You know, Bezos makes more money, he takes home more money. Ken Griffin makes more money, he takes home more money. And if you actually do a study of what Griffin and his seniors have contributed to New York State and New York City in terms of taxes, Griffin has given away a phenomenal amount of money in charity. It fills that $500 billion hole that Bomdani was trying to fill with that pied-à-terre tax more than once over. So, I mean, it's just, I think, you know, like, economic, they're illiterate when it comes to numbers, when it comes to math, when it comes to understanding the way the economy works.
2: Now, you referenced it, but California is really suffering. San Francisco's lost a ton of company headquarters. Mm-hmm. As you referenced already, the residents leaving Los Angeles County, one of the hardest hit places in the country. California is going to ask its voters if they want a one-time emergency billionaire tax. I think it's I want your thought, because Jeff Bezos said in a recent interview he actually doesn't mind that particular one-time tax, but he said the problem is the vilification of people who do have that kind of money, and more importantly, he said we don't have a taxing problem, we have a spending problem. Can you talk to that?
3: I agree, it's a spending problem. There's no ability to come to consensus on what these city, county, state governments should fund and what they should get out of the business of. And a reality check on that is more than due. Look, if you look at federal taxes, let's start there. I know more about that. The top 50% of earners pay 97% of taxes. 97%. How much do you want them to pay? 100? And if you have them pay 100% of taxes, do the bottom 50% of folks have no skin in the game? I mean, I think it's a problem if you're not participating fully in democracy, if you're not voting, if you're not paying taxes, if you're not part of your local community. That's the way it's supposed to work, right? We're all supposed to be there. And I see this strange and odd kind of pulling away from participation in the economy, participation in democracy. I don't really understand it. It doesn't work unless we are all in it to win it.
2: When people move, Jerry, is it because the businesses are moving? So it's like, oh, my job is moving. Or are people still working remotely and that's how they're swinging this? Because it's not cheap to move. And you'd imagine people need to be working if they're going to, like, pick up and go to Texas or go to Miami.
3: Well, I think there's a little bit of everything here. I think there are people that are doing some work from home. I think that still occurs, not as much as it did, but to some level. And I think there are corporate relocations, that's for sure. But I know plenty of people who over the last couple of years have said, hey, we cannot make this long-term in this area. We're going to find a job in another part of the country, and we're going to move there. And we're going to plan, and we're going to pay for that relocation ourselves. I know one of the questions that people ask is, are all red states low property tax? And that's not true. Texas, for example, has a higher than average property tax. And that's because, guess what? They have no state income tax. So it's always a balancing act. But I think I have seen people, I've done it myself. I've moved multiple times for jobs, for opportunity. People do it a lot. The problem for areas like New York and LA in particular is that eventually there's not going to be the opportunity there. Because you go to New York, you know it's going to be expensive, but you do it taking the risk that you'll make it there and that you will become known in your business and in your industry, and that can propel you forward from there. It's a launch board for many people. For many, it's not a place you stay. But if the jobs aren't there, if the opportunity aren't there, if you don't have to be there for your industry, maybe you never go. That's what they're kind of flirting with here, in my view.
2: In the backdrop of this conversation is the data on home sales. And we talk about that a lot.
3: Right. Let's talk about that. Yes.
2: Because the decline is real, but it's happening as we look sort of in the aggregate. And we know real estate doesn't happen that way, right? It's very local.
3: Mm-hmm.
2: So we do see big shifts in these markets that we're talking about, but overall there is a broad decline. How does that change? Is that about rates or is that something else?
3: Well, rates would be, you know, if rates went down, that would be a huge help. Look, we are at the bottom of a cycle like we haven't seen in a long time. The Lowe's CEO this week just saying that it's the worst housing market he's seen since the financial crisis in 2008.
2: Wow.
3: You know, we have had 3 years of just historically horrible, horrible numbers. And by the way, mortgage rates now at 6.51%, according to Freddie Mac. That's hard. That's tough. But what's interesting about this, and I think this is notable for your listeners, people have washed their hands of the market. Because people are like, oh, the housing market is just done. It's over. But let me tell you some surprising numbers here. Contract signings are higher. And why is that important? The number of people who are signing mortgage commitments, because it foreshadows future home sales. It comes 4 to 5 weeks before single family home sales, up 2.9%. New listings of homes by sellers are up 22%. And prices have come down from their peak. The real spike in home prices is not right now. It was 2020 to 2022. In the fourth quarter of 2022, the median home price, $442,600. Q4 2025, $412,300. There is an edging back going on here. There's a resetting going on in the marketplace because of supply and demand. Demand has fallen through the floor. Supply is beginning to open up. So I think, you know, I say this every year. Hopefully I'm right this year. 2027 is going to be a better year for housing because we were surprised at the numbers that came out this spring. They weren't encouraging, but we're starting to see those green shoots.
2: Jerry Willis, thank you so much for joining us.
3: Thank you. I really appreciate it. Appreciate your time. Thank you.
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10: 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It appears by its own numbers, the U.S. government seems insolvent.

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10: Good morning. This is the Fox News Rundown. Negotiations with Iran continue over a proposed peace deal. President Trump said over the weekend the agreement is largely negotiated. As Secretary of State Marco Rubio departed New Delhi, he commented on the ongoing talks.
11: Takes a little while to hear back. So we have what I think is a pretty solid thing on the table in terms of their ability to open up the straits, get the straits open.
10: President Trump has given Tehran a week to finalize details of the deal. It also includes reopening Iran's ports and the unfreezing of Tehran's assets. President Trump pays tribute to America's fallen today at Arlington National Cemetery. Fox's Jared Halpern previews from the White House.
12: As is tradition for the commander-in-chief, President Trump will lead a wreath-laying ceremony at the Tomb of the Unknown Soldier at Arlington National Cemetery in Virginia. The president's Memorial Day speech comes as thousands of American soldiers, sailors, and airmen are deployed to the Middle East amid ongoing operations against Iran. 13 service members have been killed since the launch of Operation Epic Fury in February. President Trump says the war with Iran will be over soon. At the White House, Jared Halpern, Fox News.
10: The Freedom 250 National Memorial Day observance takes place at Arlington National Cemetery Amphitheater Monday evening, a landmark day for Pope Leo as he publishes his first encyclical. Fox's Jonathan Savage explains.
13: An encyclical is a major text written by a pope, a letter to the Catholic Church's 1.4 billion members. It will outline Pope Leo's priorities and highlight what he sees as society's major issues. And Leo is leaving us in no doubt with the title, Magnifica Humanitas, on the protection of human dignity in the age of artificial intelligence. The pope will be joined by the founder of AI firm Anthropic, Christopher Ola. The pontiff will likely caution against the technology's use in warfare, but also cover other areas like workers' rights. Jonathan Savage.

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16: Fox News, I'm CJ Pop. The U.S. naval blockade of Strait of Hormuz remains in place even as the U.S. and the Islamic Republic seem to be inching toward a deal to end the war.
17: President Trump saying in part on Truth Social, the negotiations are proceeding in an orderly and constructive manner, and I have informed my representatives not to rush into a deal in that time is on our side. Per the Associated Press, the draft deal includes an end to the war between Israel and Hezbollah, as well as a commitment to not interfere in the domestic affairs of other countries.
16: Fox's Madeline Rivera, the Commander-in-Chief, honoring the men and women of the armed forces who paid the ultimate price. Later today, the president will lay a wreath at the tomb of the unknown soldier as part of a Memorial Day presidential tradition. Today marks 6 years since George Floyd was murdered by former Minneapolis police officer Derek Chauvin, who knelt on Floyd's neck, killing him. 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
1: Today's the 158th National Memorial Day observance at Arlington National Cemetery in Virginia. There are more than 250,000 flags at interment sites placed there Thursday by members of the 3rd Infantry Regiment, as they have every year since 1948. Every Sunday of this weekend is when members of the public place flowers around the cemetery, including at the Tomb of the Unknown Soldier. There's a wreath-laying ceremony there on Memorial Day led by the President of the United States or someone designated by them. There's a Fox Nation series about Arlington National Cemetery called The Unsung of Arlington. Season 2 is streaming now.
2: Those were Americans. They were people who left behind families and loved ones, who had their lives cut short, their potential destroyed in a split second.
3: Honoring our fallen takes many forms. Films and media may carry those stories into public memory. But here, at Arlington, the headstones and our historians carry them into eternity.
1: It's hosted by retired Navy SEAL Mike Cirelli.
4: Anyone who served in the military, regardless of war, and even those who didn't fall necessarily in combat, also loved ones that are direct descendants or spouses of military members have been buried there. I think they still continue to be buried there.
1: The Army started burying its Civil War dead at the site in 1864.
4: Arlington, and I hate to say this, it's rapidly filling up. And so, you know, there's limited space. There are plans to expand Arlington beyond the original borders right now. But it is, I'll end it this way. There's no higher honor than to be buried at Arlington National Cemetery or any national cemetery, which they are. We have national cemeteries throughout the United States. There is no greater honor. And I think even one day I'll probably be buried at one of those national cemeteries. And I hope my family feels the pride when that happens.
1: Yeah, and there's above ground and in ground interment. So of course, you know, above ground interment can extend the life of the cemetery for quite a bit longer. How many graves are there now?
4: You know, I'd have to go back and look at the numbers. I want to say close to 500,000, but you are right on the above ground interment efficient use of space. I hate to say it that way, but like any real estate, you start to run out of options, and that matters to us as a nation. And you've got great people within the U.S. Army that runs Arlington National Cemetery that are looking at this problem daily because they want to give our soldiers, our fallen, you know, the option as per their wishes to be buried on what is hallowed ground.
1: What goes through your mind when you walk through there? I imagine sometimes you think about the battles, sometimes just the lives. Like who was this guy? What was their family like? And maybe people you've known.
4: So I'll start with the people I know. Section 60, row 9900. I have too many friends buried in Section 60. And in that specific row I just mentioned, 15 of whom were killed in an instant together aboard a helicopter known as Extortion 17, which ended up being the single largest loss of life incident in Afghanistan. There is a heavy feeling when you go to Arlington. And as you walk through, you see headstones. And I'm going to tell you, those headstones are not silent. There's a story behind every single one of them. And you do ask the question you just asked, who is this man or who is this woman? And what was their life? And what was their belief system? And why were they willing to give all the ultimate sacrifice for you and me? And so you leave with a heavy feeling. And the most remarkable thing, I think, is no matter what's going on in your life, higher gas prices, what, you know, financial woes, relationship woes, you go there and all your problems seem minuscule due to the sacrifice you were surrounded, engulfed by. This is the sacrifice you're engulfed by. And it puts things into perspective. But every time I go to Arlington, I'm probably spiritually and just emotionally wiped out, but also invigorated that, you know, they have passed to us. There's an obligation with our fallen that they had unfinished work. And the obligation is, it's on you and I, all American citizens, regardless if you serve in the military or not, to finish that work for the ideal they believed America to be, but more importantly, the potential of what we can become. We're already the greatest nation in the world. We have our share of problems, but there is no cap on what this nation can become. And if all of our citizens don't view it like that, that each of our solemn duties to those who gave their tomorrow for our today, that our duty is to build this country up, then I think you and I see it differently.
5: that.
1: As fewer families, and the number is much lower than it has been in generations past, as fewer families have someone serving, do you think we've lost some of that sense of shared sacrifice, at least in a direct and a personal way that previous generations of Americans felt?
4: You're probably going down a line of questioning that has, you know, data or research behind it, and you're probably right. I mean, you look at World War II, when an overwhelming number of Americans raised the hand to serve and to fight against Hitler and the Empire of Japan. And that impacted a lot of families. The society arguably at that time had a common thread. And have we lost that? I'd say based off the 1% of our population that serves, and it is an all-volunteer force, and there's a beautiful thing behind that we have. You know, for some people, and I had a conversation with somebody from Illinois, smaller town. They said, yeah, you know, we lost one young man to the global war on terror. But that was the extent of it. They didn't really know that young man, you know, the town suffered a loss. But I think with the loss of community, a sense of community and the loss of service, yes, less Americans feel the impact of that sacrifice. You know who feels the impact of that sacrifice? The families of the fallen. And they're never the same. And I've seen this. There's some families that'll be wildly proud of their loved one who stood for something and died for something. And there's others that will just forever be broken. Anger, depression, constantly asking why their loved one. And that hits hard for me, just because we lost quite a few guys that I knew in the global war on terror. And every time I see the families, it's like ripping off a Band-Aid. And the sorrow I feel for them, a little bit of shame and guilt that I came home and their loved one didn't. But, you know, that sacrifice, ultimately, we've got to turn that sacrifice into action. That's all they're asking, is stand for what is right, stand for what is just, make this place a better place. And Memorial Day, as we talk about it, it's not one day. I actually call it an annual inspection or an annual inventory, with the question of what have I done to make this place a better place, whether it's my community, my family, my nation as a whole. And don't discount that. Hey, even if you didn't serve in the military, you don't own a company, you're grinding every day to put food on the table for your family. That's the American dream. That actually is contributing to making this country a better place. And so I think people lose sight that every single one of our citizens matter. And all we're asking them to do is be a multiplier to building a better country for the next generation to inherit.
1: And there are a lot of those themes in this Fox Nation show, The Unsung of Arlington. Let's talk about season two. Who's somebody featured this season who you think we should know a little more about?
4: Well, I'll just say this. They're all extraordinary individuals. You know, one is a Marine Corps legend, and I was a Marine in the early part of my career, an enlisted Marine. You learn a name days within stepping on the yellow footprints at United States Marine Corps boot camp, and that name is John Bassalone. John was a Medal of Honor recipient for his actions in Guadalcanal. And what's interesting about this story is they brought him home from the Pacific to really make him a spokesman, a figurehead, a poster boy for the War Bonds campaign as we were ramping up industrialization, wartime industrialization. And John did it. And, you know, he was famous, for lack of better terms. And ultimately, there was something in him that felt like he wasn't in the right place. He didn't like the fame. He actually shunned it. And when he knew the Marine Corps was going to continue their island hopping campaign, he finally looked at the Marine Corps and said, hey, this is not how I best serve my nation. It's forward with Marines who are fighting. And so he rejoined combat in time for Iwo Jima, where he earned the Navy Cross, the second highest Medal of Honor, posthumously, for leading his Marines on the invasion of Iwo Jima. And the lesson there is, you know, sacrifice in duty to nation is just not a one-time event. It's actually giving up what John had, the fame, the safety of remaining in the United States, continuing what he could have continued to do, being the poster child of the War Bond campaign. But he chose duty over that safety and that fame to rejoin his Marines. And that's a powerful message. But then you have women like Elizabeth Smith Friedman, the godmother of cryptology, a woman that never got credit, that never saw the spotlight, who used the most powerful tool in our military arsenal, the brain, intellect. And she helped create the modern cryptology community that we know today by breaking codes, not only during the Prohibition days, but then took those lessons into World War II to crack Nazi codes and saved thousands of lives. So while some might carry rifles, some may carry the wounded off the battlefield, she carried code. All of those examples, whether you're carrying a rifle, you're carrying the wounded, you're behind the scenes breaking codes, they all carried the Republic. And that's the beauty of this show, is it actually takes us through a journey of the Revolutionary War with Pierre L'Enfant to World War II with John Bassillon, Vietnam with Umbert Rocky Versace, an amazing, extraordinary individual who also was awarded the Medal of Honor, lesser known to Elizabeth Smith Friedman. And then we end with sort of a contemporary story, the Battle of Mogadishu. Totally different eras, but same thing. Selflessness, sacrifice, duty to nation, putting others above oneself. And those are the stories that our young need to hear, some in many arguments, our adults need to hear, because that's where inspiration comes from. And the only hope is that inspiration then turns into action.
1: Not a bad way to spend part of Memorial Day on Fox Nation's. All five episodes of season two are streaming now. The Unsung of Arlington, hosted by Mike Cirelli, retired Navy SEAL, author, entrepreneur, and our guest now. Mike, thanks.
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1: On a night that NASCAR paid tribute to Kyle Busch, his friend Daniel Suarez wins the Coca-Cola 600 after it was called because of rain, the first Cup Series race since the two-time Cup Series champion passed away. Meanwhile, the 110th running of the Indy 500 saw the race's closest finish ever, with Felix Rosenquist edging David Malukas by 0.023 seconds. In the NBA, the San Antonio Spurs beat the Oklahoma City Thunder by 21, evening the Western Conference Finals at two games apiece. Over in the NHL playoffs, the Las Vegas Golden Knights came back from 3-0 down to beat the Colorado Avalanche and are one win away from the Stanley Cup Finals. That's sports from the Fox News Rundown. Greg Thompson, Fox News.
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3: These guys are all crazy. They're all saying that Will Wade is, quote, bad for college basketball. Wait a second. Hold on. Will Wade is playing by the rules, unlike, and everybody knows these things. This isn't like a surprise. John Wooden back in the day. John Wooden didn't play by the rules. He didn't win anything. And then he got Sam Gilbert, a rich dude, to pay for players. People don't know this, but Kareem Abdul-Jabbar, then Lou Alcindor, in his own autobiography, talked about going to UCLA from New York City as a, quote, walk-on. Yes, right. Best recruit in the history of college basketball went as a walk-on. Why? Because he got paid to fly back and forth carrying movie canisters from L.A. to New York, and he couldn't do it if he was under scholarship, and he got paid a ton. All the players did once John Wooden figured out he couldn't win without cheating. For OutKicks, don't at me. I'm Dan Dockich, and this is Fox News Rundown.
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11: On this Memorial Day, Americans are commemorating the nearly 1.4 million lives lost in wars and conflicts since the country's founding 250 years ago. Now, most of us have grown so accustomed to Memorial Day that we may not even blanch at the number of U.S. service members killed over the years. We get numb by just the number, but of course there's a name behind every one. They're sons and daughters, husbands and wives, and fathers and mothers. These are real people, many of whom were the whole world to someone somewhere. 1.4 million lives lost across 250 years. For perspective, if you held 1 minute of silence for each of those lives, it would take almost 3 years of nonstop silence to finish. If you read one name every 5 seconds, 24 hours a day, it would take you more than 80 days to read them all. You know, a great deal of our nation's challenges, I think, stem from ignorance, especially when it comes to knowing and appreciating the country's past. We're all guilty of not knowing what we don't know, but there are far too many out there who also don't care to know. There's a whole rising generation afflicted by what's called recency bias, a tendency to disproportionately overemphasize modern-day events. Not only can that assessment be distorted by inaccurate perceptions of the present, but it also tends to ignore time-tested truths from years gone by. But the consequences of ignorance aren't just intellectual, they're also emotional. When you're unaware of the sacrifices of past generations, you're far less likely to fall in love with your country. Rather than being charitable, you become critical. Instead of of developing a generosity of spirit, you become petty and self-absorbed. It's almost as if you take great pleasure in pointing out mistakes. One of the profound truths of life is how we're all the beneficiaries of the labors of not only imperfect people we don't know, but people we likely don't even know existed at all. You know, the most recent...
9: 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But what happens when you discover that your dad has been living a double life?
10: 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Like, you're not telling me everything.
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19: We just got an either or from President Trump. I'm Dave Anthony, Fox News, posting a short time ago on Truth Social. The deal with Iran will be a great and meaningful one, or there will be no deal. In another Truth post earlier, he wrote he won't rush into any agreement.
20: But final details are still being worked out. Yesterday, on a small call with reporters, a senior administration official indicated that it may take several days to reach a memorandum of understanding with Iran because the system there doesn't move as fast as the United States would like. The official added the current plan is to formally end the war and open the Strait of Hormuz without tolls before eventually dealing with all enriched nuclear material in Iran and not permitting further enrichment.
19: That's Fox's Trey Yingston, Tel Aviv. In another Truth Social post this morning, President Trump wrote, God bless those that have made the ultimate sacrifice. He will go to Arlington National Cemetery later to lay a wreath at the Tomb of the Unknown Soldier as other Americans observe Memorial Day at parades and other tributes. They paid tribute to Kyle Busch in Indianapolis and Charlotte yesterday, days after the NASCAR driver's sudden death. At the NASCAR Coca-Cola 600, Busch's wife and children were honored at a pre-race ceremony. His number 8 was on the infield, and there was a moment of silence during lap number 8. Daniel Suarez won that race after Felix Rosenquist won the closest Indy 500 in history by 2/100ths of a second, 2 weeks after he and his wife had a baby.
21: I'm just so happy, even, you know, becoming a father. That already then, I was like, whatever happens next, it's just a bonus.
19: About 50,000 people still evacuated around Garden Grove, California, because of the risk a toxic chemical storage tank could explode.
22: Officials say a potential crack in the chemical tank may be releasing pressure. It happened after the tank holding more than 7,000 gallons of toxic materials used to make resins and plastic began bubbling, causing temperatures to rise rapidly.
19: And that's Fox's Nate Foy. 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

0: All right, here we go. Welcome to Minnesota Military Radio, this special Memorial Day broadcast. It's brought to you in part by the Minnesota Department of Veterans Affairs and Federal Premium Ammunition. In the studio with me is my co-host today, Mr. Tom Lyons. I should introduce myself, too, let you know that I'm Doug Wortham here with Minnesota Military Radio. And Mr. Lyons, it's great to have you back in the studio. It's been a while since we've been together in the studio, and here you are again joining me on this special Memorial Day broadcast. And boy, Tom, it's been 16 years that we've been allowed to do this by iHeartMedia.
1: Happy to be here. Good morning, Doug. And the show goes back to November 1st, 2010. When there was a gentleman here at iHeartMedia named Andrew Lee. It was his idea to do a Minnesota military public affairs program. And he recruited me, and we started the show. And here we are, you know, many years later. And, of course, our first Memorial Day special live show was the following year, Memorial Day 2011. So this is 16th year that we've been here. We get up in the middle of the night, come on down, and a very, very special day, Memorial Day, is I had an incident yesterday. A good friend stopped by to talk to my son and I and thanked us for our service. He said, we're going to celebrate that. And we listened for a while, and I said, well, thank you. But Memorial Day is to talk about those who didn't make it home. Veterans Day is the day to talk about those of us who have served and were lucky enough to make it back. And, of course, I was lucky enough to make it back from Vietnam 54 years ago, and I don't know where all that time went either, but here we are on Memorial Day. It's a special day, and it's a day of remembrance. It's a day to remember 250 years of our service members putting up their hand, volunteering to take care of this great country, and all the rest of us benefit from the fact that they sacrificed their lives to support the freedom that we enjoy every single day in this special country.
0: Yeah, no, absolutely. And it is great to remember. I had that brief moment of silence this morning as I put my flag at half mast today. And it'll be there, of course, until noon, and then we'll raise it up there.
1: Yeah, 3 o'clock today's special time.
0: Yeah, we'll talk about that a little bit later on, too. We'll make sure we talk about that national moment of remembrance. But Tom, you know, one of the things over the years that you've always appreciated, I know, because we've talked about it many times, is you've always enjoyed it when we were able to bring in some special guests from the Chaplain Corps. And this morning, as we have for many years here on this special edition of Minnesota Military Radio, we've been able to have chaplains from the Minnesota National Guard spend some time with us. And today we've got two chaplains that are hanging with us in the studio. And I thought I might kick it over to you and let you do a brief introduction and welcome the chaplains from the Minnesota National Guard to Minnesota Military Radio today.
1: Well, we got a bonus today. Usually we get the head chaplain. Buddy Wynn came in for years and years, except for the 1 year that he didn't get up enough.
0: But he paid the price by bringing donuts.
1: He called in and he brought in donuts. He'll never live that one down. But Doug, seems like every time you ask me to come back and visit the show now that you're the primary host, there's a chaplain involved, and I love that because Minnesota National Guard has the best chaplain corps in the country, bar none. And we've got two chaplains with us today. Our state chaplain is Chaplain Lieutenant Colonel Tim Ussett. Colonel, welcome to Minnesota Military Radio here on Memorial Day.
2: Happy to be here with you all again.
1: Okay, and you've brought the division chaplain with you. You want to introduce him?
2: Well, we have a new division chaplain in the 34th Infantry Division, Chaplain Lieutenant Colonel Justin Finger, and I will turn it over to him to introduce himself.
3: Well, where do I begin on such a morning that's pretty somber? And where do you start to honor the legacy that we continue to carry as military service members? And so I just want to say thank you for the invitation, Chaplain Ussett, and the invitation.
0: Yeah, absolutely. Yeah. And I want to, you know, talk about the purpose of today as we get deeper into the hour, because we have you here for the full 6 o'clock hour. But I thought because you're new to the show, Chaplain Finger, first time on the show, so we call you a rookie, and you're the division chaplain. Maybe you can just give us a little bit of an introduction about yourself, what brought you to the division, what does your chaplain corps look like, what was your calling?
3: Actually, it's a coming back home, and oddly enough, I think that's probably my theme for this Memorial Day. As it is for probably many speeches that we have, it's it's always about reflecting about what it means to be home or what it is to even have a home. And so I started out my career in the Minnesota National Guard, ended up taking my first call out in North Dakota. Thought it was important to kind of live where you serve where you live. I kind of bought into that. So therefore, I interstate transferred out to North Dakota. Oddly enough, I took a different call back in Minnesota just 2 years later, but found the camaraderie, the esprit de corps within North Dakota that I just couldn't leave. And so I ended up staying there for just a number of years and continued to build those friendships and those connections, those memories. That was home for the time being. Things began to change as they always do. I mean, that's the one constant thing that we have in life. And leadership was turning over within the Minnesota National Guard. And, I heard about Chaplain Usset being offered the position, as a new state chaplain. And I'm like, what would that be like? I mean, I knew a little bit of his background. We actually came up together in the Minnesota National Guard before I left. And I'm like, with that type of background, and maybe you can share a little bit about that. But I'm like, that's something I want to be a part of. And if I can nurture that and encourage that, in any way. And it's not to say anything derogatory about those state chaplains that came before us. Cause everyone has their different energy, brings a different vitality and a different level of care to the soldiers in which they serve. And also obviously, the culture in which they infuse within the chaplain corps itself in Minnesota. I knew it, obviously know a number of chaplains going all the way back to Colonel Anderson. It was an opportunity to work alongside of him that I just couldn't pass up. And so I got offered the division chaplain post. And I'm like, yeah, I think it's time to move back to Minnesota. I live in Cambridge. I know that within the upper echelons of leadership, actually, that's where they hail from as well, the Cambridge area. So I don't know, maybe there's something in the water that I can drink too. And,
0: sure.
3: You know, but nonetheless, it's good to be back. We had our first AT with division out in the field for the first time in like over a decade or something like that, setting up tents, sleeping in tents. Well, we were really hua is what they would.
1: He's smiling. Really cool.
0: Yeah, he is.
1: They sent him to Siberia for 2 years and he came back.
0: Well, it must be quite an honor to be able to have your first position back with the Minnesota National Guard at the 34th Infantry Division. You know, of course, the storied Red Bull Division.
3: Yes.
0: Does it feel like a lot of weight on your shoulders? I mean, this is a huge legacy, and you're responsible for this division, this, again, storied element.
3: I think as you walk into the new division headquarters, I mean, you can't be simply captivated with awe as you walk into this building. Then obviously, as you walk into the kind of atrium narthex area, I suppose it's not a narthex, I mean, that's a church term, but an atrium welcome area, the displays along the side.
1: General Vesey everywhere.
3: Yes, yeah. About the stored history and just simply the, on the, shoulders of giants that you kind of,
0: right,
3: in a way that you get to stand upon.
0: And you've got a great leadership team out there. Of course, General Shark, you've known him for quite a number of years. I got the opportunity to serve with him as well. So that must be a lot of fun. And I bet you he gives you pretty good guidance and direction about making sure those soldiers are taken care of, because the chaplain corps is extremely important.
3: It's extremely important to him. And actually every single level of leadership within the division. And so, I mean, that's at least I've never encountered any type of negativity when it's come to the chaplain corps within North Dakota or Minnesota. That has never been my
1: little sideline. Years ago, when we first started the show, he was our boss over at the Minnesota National.
3: Oh, Guard, no so kidding!
1: He's pretty familiar with the radio show.
0: Yeah, he certainly is. Well, I think we should refocus a little bit. And well, thank you both for your service, by the way, and thank you for being here this morning. So nice, bright and early. I do want to talk about Memorial Day, and we have like maybe 3 minutes left in this segment, 4 minutes, something like that. And Chaplain Usset, I just want to let you just take an opportunity maybe and talk about, what does a day like today mean to you personally, right? I mean, we've got 365 days out of the year, but Memorial Day is something special, I think, to a lot of us. And I'm just wondering if you might want to express a little bit about that.
2: Yeah, well, for me, Memorial Day it's the mixing of family stories and experience with now what has become my lived experience in military service and chaplaincy. And the part of my family that is, my grandmother is a Gold Star I should say we're a Gold Star family. Her first husband was killed by friendly fire in the Second World War, and she's turning 102 here in a couple of days. So there's kind of this, my oldest uncle, who is also no longer with us, but there's this, he wasn't my grandfather, but, you know, he's part of the family and part of the family memory. And, of course, my grandfather served, and he did get to return home. But thinking about part of how that informed why I joined, and then now, all of the soldiers, or I should say service members, it's not only Army, there's Air, Navy, and others that I've cared for over the years, either directly around people who have died in service to our country, or caring for those who were impacted by that. So for me, it's a mix of both the family story and now my lived experience of being a military chaplain, caring for folks that have died and not made it home. And it's again, going back to Justin talking about coming home, that there's just this recognition of those that haven't, and what that means for us, that those that are here, and how we can remember and honor that in meaningful ways.
0: Wow.
1: Doug, we're on our 250th anniversary. Just think of all the people that have raised their hands and served in this country, and hundreds of thousands, millions of them haven't made it home. That's what Decoration Day is about. That's what Memorial Day is about. Time for us to take a break and remember those who have served and given their lives for this country, so all the rest of us could live free and enjoy. What a great country. You know, we have freedom of speech, freedom of press, all those things. And if you watch that stuff every day, you think we're fighting in the streets. We're not. We have those freedoms. No other country in the world, can I tell you, I disagree with you and say it loudly and not get shot. This is America. This is freedom. And we should remember those who have paid the price for that freedom.
0: And you don't really have to go much further than in one of our state veteran cemeteries, our Fort Snelling National Cemetery, Arlington National Cemetery. You can walk through and see the number of people that have paid that price and, you know, to do exactly what you're talking about, Tom, and that is to allow us to enjoy the liberty and the freedom that we get to enjoy every single day.
1: And I was out there Saturday, by the way, and there were hundreds of volunteers putting up the flags, and I had a chance to say hello to about a dozen or so of my family and friends. We're going to have to take a short break, Doug, but I want to remind our listeners that this special Memorial Day broadcast of Minnesota Military Radio is brought to you in part by the Minnesota Department of Veterans Affairs and Federal Premium Ammunition. 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
0: Welcome back to Minnesota Military Radio on this special Memorial Day broadcast. It is brought to you in part by the Minnesota Department of Veterans Affairs and Federal Premium Ammunition. I'm your host, Doug Wortham. In the studio with me, my co-host, Mr. Tom Lyons, and a couple of chaplains from the Minnesota National Guard, Chaplain Tim Ussett and Justin Finger. And Chaplain Ussett, before we were going into break, you were talking about kind of what Memorial Day means to you. You had mentioned about being a Gold Star family and, you know, meaning that someone who was serving, you're a family of someone who was serving that, you know, lost their life in that service. And often people get confused maybe about Gold Star, Blue Star, you know, and I think it's important to really understand the difference, knowing that a Blue Star family, someone who has someone who's serving. And, you know, they're serving and they're serving well. And of course, we always pay special recognition to those Gold Star families because, you know, that person, that service member's paid the ultimate sacrifice. And that's where I want to start with you is when we talk about that ultimate sacrifice in your duties as a chaplain. You've had to walk a path of loss with many people. Whether in your civilian job as a pastor doing the things you do to take care of your own flock, obviously within the military, dealing with loss. And you were explaining kind of during the break a little bit about this spectrum of loss. And I want to give you an opportunity to really talk about how you care for those who are dealing with some type of a loss and, you know, how you do that and how do you help them? How do you assist someone to get through this time where maybe they think it's like there's just no hope?
2: Yeah, well, I won't necessarily quote scripture here or not in the traditional sense, but the Austrian psychiatrist Viktor Frankl and one of his books, Yes to Life in Spite of Everything, has a phrase that basically says it's the humanness in the doctor that awakens, the humanness in the patient, and I'm the chaplain here, so we'll say it's the humanness in the chaplain or the humanness in the others that awakens the humanness in us. And I think when we're dealing with grief and loss, particularly in military

0: were out there, but I lost friends, didn't know how to deal with it, was very young. So I just let it seep in and dealt with it and put it in the back of my mind. And I remember them every day, but when I go to the Vietnam Wall, I remember them vividly and emotionally. And on Memorial Day, I remember them quite vividly. And I want to do that because I want to remember. But the other part of that is, you know, we lost 59,000 troops and or thereabouts. But since that time, because of toxic exposures, Agent Orange, you had the burn pits, there were all kinds of things, we've lost hundreds of thousands more. And so on Memorial Day, I feel compelled to not just remember the ones that were killed in combat, but also the ones that were killed because of the circumstances, because of the toxins, because of the place that we were asked to go, and we went. And, you know, I'm grateful that I lived through it, but I would have wished I'd have been able to find one of you fine chaplains just to sit down with for a few minutes and try to figure out how to process it, because when it first happens to you, you have no idea how to do this, and it hurts today. As much as it did the first day.
1: Yeah.
2: Well, all right. I do want to ask Chaplain Fenger, we had Chaplain Usset explain a little bit about Memorial Day, what it means to him. And I'm just wondering if you have some type of a special moment or a memory or maybe something that defines Memorial Day for you.
3: Mr. Lyons, I think you said, I want to remember. And so I'm mindful, and then Chaplain Usset, you talked about presence and about being open and available and using what God gave us, using our senses. And so I remember walking through granite pieces of stone, white marble, whether it's our many national cemeteries or state cemeteries, tracing the names, using my touch, and just simply saying their names because I want to remember, and just taking in the smell because it's always in the spring, and so there's still times where you get the scent of lilac or crabapple, just depending, or I think the time of cherry blossoms was done, but just breathing in that spring air. Mindful of whether you're close to the Mississippi River or any of our number of 10,000 lakes, just simply taking in that cool mist and just feeling it, and just sitting in that moment. You yourself had three physical cards that you held up. Now you can see these cards, but you can also touch them and they're tangible. And so I think just having. And then many of us carry bands upon our wrist with the names of those we've lost. Or maybe we still have their dog tags and you can rub your fingers across the letter plates and simply remember. That's what this day is all about. It's taking that time, a national day of remembrance for that which we lost, and for those that never came home.
2: You know, Tom, having the chaplains in the studio with us, it's nice because, you know, for those of us serving, often you kind of think about the chaplains kind of like, you know, they're over here and they're always just so squared away, right? They're taking care of everybody else. And to listen to Chaplain Fenger, I mean, he humanizes a chaplain. We're in the studio, we can see him in the emotion in his eyes and in his voice, you can hear that. And I think that's one of the special things about having great chaplains around.
0: It is, and we've asked the questions before of chaplains. Who takes care of the chaplains?
2: Yeah.
0: They take care of each other. And they need the help as much as we do, but they have the experience that the troops need when suffering a loss. And done, men.
3: So I will quote a young chaplain back that we lost at, didn't come home from Korea, Chaplain Father Capon. And he was approached by one of the senior chaplains. And simply, Father Capon was known for his jovial spirit and just always a smile in his presence, right? And the chaplain asked, well, how do you maintain this? And he goes, that's simple. They take care of me. Mm. And I have always found that to be true amongst our soldiers, is that

0: in all honesty, yeah, man, they take care of us just as much as we take care of
1: them.
0: Great
1: answer. Yeah. We need to take a short break. Right. 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
3: Oh, no.
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23: Welcome back to Minnesota Military Radio in this special Memorial Day broadcast. It's brought to you in part by the Minnesota Department of Veterans Affairs and Federal Premium Ammunition. I'm your host, Doug Wortham. I've got Mr. Tom Lyons in the studio with me. We've got chaplains from the Minnesota National Guard, the Minnesota National Guard State Chaplain, Chaplain Lieutenant Colonel Tim Ussett, and the 34th Infantry Division Chaplain, Chaplain Lieutenant Colonel Justin Fenger. And Chaplain Ussett, great conversation so far. And, you know, we've been talking about loss. Obviously, Memorial Day is a time to remember those that have served and paid the ultimate sacrifice. One of the things that the military talks about is resilience. And I'm wondering if you might be able to talk about resilience in the context of spiritual resilience. And really, what does it look like inside of our military?
24: Yeah, that resilience is in some contexts has become a four-letter word. It's become a way to, you know, individual fix thyself in the midst of really difficult circumstances. And a definition of resilience that I've come to appreciate is a paraphrase. It's our capacity to resist and sustain life. So not looking at it as simply a toxic positivity or bouncing back in adversity, but how do we truly sustain ourselves in the midst of joy, in the midst of adversity, in the midst of difficult things? And I think that's where I try to sit. And then from there, spiritual resilience, if we're thinking of it from the sense of how do I sustain myself in difficulty, to me at least feels more inviting, because when we take a step back and think about military service, everyone in the military has raised their right hand to at least in theory engage difficult things. And now from that point, we're getting a bit into meaning and purpose. And from there, that's at least what grounds me. Part of what helps me maintain myself or engage in spiritual resilience is the discipline of caring for others, is the discipline of staying grounded in presence. For me, that can be scripture and prayer, but that could be jumping on a 70-year-old diesel tractor and, you know, driving around a field and pretending to farm. But for others, that's me. But for others, that they need to know that about themselves and know how they engage their religious tradition or belief system if they come from a different tradition. And being grounded in that. And that's part of what we do as chaplains. We don't invite everybody to engage or be grounded in our religious tradition. We invite them to be grounded in what is their tradition and know what that means for them and engage in those disciplines and in those practices. And that really can then get to that maybe more core definition of resilience, of how to maintain themselves or sustain life in the midst of the difficult things that we do in the military.
0: Mr. Lyons, I mean, this is why we have the chaplains come in. I mean, that's a wonderful way to describe resilience. I like the visual of a tractor, but what I took out of it was each individual person needs to understand what it looks like for them.
1: They do, and I think it's all about, today it's all about remembering. When I go out to Washington, D.C., and I go to the Vietnam Memorial, and I trace the names of my buddies that I lost, it's remembering. None of those things are comfortable. And they hurt. But I've always believed that if you carry their memories with you, are they really gone? And if we're enjoying a spring day, today's a beautiful day, the birds were singing, we're here, we're talking about those that have sacrificed for our country and our friends, and so long as we remember them, yes. I think they're still with us.
24: Yeah, well, and I think there is being grounded in our practices, but I think it's important to say that the community is what grounds that. We are here collectively around Memorial Day, both as society, as military members, and we do that together. I think that is a core piece of spiritual resilience is the togetherness, whether of a veteran organization, a military organization, a church, and remembering that we are not alone in our grief and our remembrance.
1: Gentlemen, I've got a question for you, and this goes way back to my service in Vietnam, and that is, you're both lieutenant colonels, you're both chaplains, you're the state chaplain, you're the division chaplain. By the way, congratulations, what a magnificent, one of the best divisions in the history of the country.
0: And oh, it is the best.
1: We're not putting any pressure on you, but do a good job for General Sharkey over there. My question goes back to, you know, I was a staff sergeant in Vietnam, and in those days didn't know many generals. Fortunately, I know a lot of them now because of the show, but I think there was some reluctance to go talk to the chaplains if you knew where they were, because they're colonels, because they're officers. And the questions that I would have had and still have today are personal. And are you approachable? And today I know the chaplain corps in the Minnesota National Guard is, but there's probably some troops, some soldiers and airmen that are thinking, God, I'd love to sit down and have a chat with a chaplain and sort this out so I can move on with things. How do you support that and encourage the troops to come and see you? You're not a lieutenant colonel. You're the chaplain. Come talk to me. I can help you.
24: Yeah, well, I do want to hear from Justin, but earlier when I was talking about presence and grief and loss, I think presence is what it comes down to, is when we are out embodied, whether that is rolling around in the dirt or in tents, as the division just was for the annual training. When we are out with people, that they can come to know and trust us rather than us hiding in a proverbial or literal office hoping that they come to us. But I go ahead, Justin.
2: I would definitely piggyback on that, is that that mentality that they will come and see. No, we go and find, I guess, maybe the parable of the lost sheep, right? We've all been lost at some point in time. And so we as chaplains have our flock, we have our soldiers, and as I said before, they take care of us as much as we take care of them, but you need to be alongside and away shoulder to shoulder. I think there's an old Latin phrase, which I can't remember what that phrase means. Do you remember that? Shoulder to shoulder? Anyway, regardless.
24: It's really good, whatever.
0: Oh, whatever it is,
2: it's amazing.
24: Well, and the old Latin phrase, I think when it comes to the chaplain corps, is the religious affairs specialists and non-commissioned officers, because that is part of it. They are part of our team, and they are part of how we build trust, and they build their own trust, because sometimes if in the end we're a scary officer or a foolish officer, more that than scary, is we do have our non-commissioned officer counterparts and enlisted counterparts who are out in the same ways that we're out, building trust, offering care to our service members. And that's a big part of unit ministry team or chaplain section, because, again, this isn't a solo sport. It's a team sport.
0: Right, absolutely.
1: I like your Latin phrase from earlier. Rolling the dirt with the soldiers. That one I understand.
0: You know, you're right. You talk about the non-commissioned officer corps, the enlisted corps, right? We refer to the NCOs as the backbone of the Army. Each branch will say the same thing. And having that one more person out understanding, listening to, hearing, getting the pulse of the unit so they can report back, because you can't be everywhere. Just like the command team can't be everywhere. That's why you need a command sergeant major, a first sergeant, or senior NCOs to be out and about. So really important to be able to do the thing in presence. I love hearing that. Being where your soldiers are, where your troops are, where your airmen are, your sailors or your Marines. Because if you're not, how can you ever expect that they would even know who you are and then call on you in their time of need? And who knows, you might develop some type of a special relationship where that's someone now you can rely on. We talked about it, Tom, you mentioned it earlier in the show, like, who do you go to, chaplain? You know, well, you might go to other chaplains. You know, I joked with Buddy Wynn all the time. We would get together for breakfast. That was, you know, that was my time with his time with me, you know, and it was a great relationship. Yeah. Gentlemen, so we've got about maybe 9 minutes or so left here, and I want to continue the conversation about what today is, the Memorial Day, and in remembering. And Chaplain Usett, you know, there's someone out there listening, and you know, maybe they're really not sure what they could do today, right? Yes, we should put our flag down at half mast today. You know, yes, we should remember and honor those who have served. But is there anything that you might say to somebody of what they could do to make this a meaningful day for them as we try to remember all those who have served and paid the ultimate sacrifice?
24: Yeah, well, I think it in some ways it may be depends on their connection to the military. When I think about, there may be some families who don't know of anyone that's been directly killed, and to those people, I would invite go take a walk in a national cemetery. Go to one of our state veterans cemeteries and read some of the signs. As Chaplain Finger was saying, the stones and feeling their names, saying their names is taking an intentional moment of or day of reflection. Whereas those who maybe directly know the people that have been killed or that have died, and maybe they haven't been to the cemetery. I mean, I think that is a communal place where there are many ceremonies happening all over the state, all over the country today. I know that many of our officers in the Minnesota National Guard, many of our chaplains are speaking at these events today. So going to those events, you can hear from different individuals and hear what they have to offer as we reflect on loss and reflect on those who've served.
1: Doug, we've got a few minutes here. I just want to mention we're going to have Commissioner Brad Lindsay on the second hour. And the state, there's four state veteran cemeteries. They had their ceremonies yesterday. And today at 10 o'clock out at Fort Snelling is the national veteran ceremony or cemetery here in Minnesota. And Chaplain, you're going to be out there. That starts at 10 o'clock. And the keynote speaker is the commander of the Fort Snelling National Cemetery Memorial Rifle Squad. They went out there doing great work for a very, very long time.
24: And, yes, they have.
1: And so when you leave us today, you're going to have to go uniform up and head out to Fort Snelling.
24: Yeah, I guess flannel is not the uniform.
0: I mean, it looks that. Good, though, yeah. For in the studio.
24: Yeah.
0: Yeah, thanks for bringing that up, Tom. And we'll remind our listening audience again about that ceremony. Gentlemen, I'm going to pose this, and you know, you can pawn it to the other one if you want, this particular question. Can you just talk about your experience with a Gold Star family and their desire to or not to talk about the person that they lost in time of service? In my experience, they want to talk about it. I'm just wondering if you've had the same.
1: For one show, we interviewed a dozen families at an organization, a gathering of them. And they wanted to talk about the lost loved one. They wanted to tell you about him. They wanted to tell you or her the name, who they were, what they aspired to. And they really wanted to share that.
2: I think it's creating space in which to give those families an avenue to talk, to set that time aside. Because I think that I've never encountered a family that didn't want to talk about their loved one, to share a memory that oftentimes our schedules or just simply the noise kind of overrides them, and they just don't feel like they have a place, or maybe now is not the time. And so to have a moment like this to create time, but also just simply, especially on an anniversary of that death, just simply to give a call, not expect anything in return. A simple text. Usually I kind of caveat that you don't have to call me back. You don't have to say anything, because maybe that's not the time they want to talk, but always being available to say, look, when you're ready, because they will be ready.
0: Yeah.
2: And making sure that, once again, I think it goes back to presence, and obviously creating that space and time, that they can process what they want to process and what they want to share.
24: Yeah. Well, I think too about the distance to the loss. I think for some, when the loss is near, that they may, I've experienced people wanting more space.
0: Sure.
24: And in some cases, whereas something longer ago can sometimes be easier to talk about, or some of the events that I've attended for Gold Star families, I'll talk to a family. They might say, well, I haven't come to any of these before. This is my first time coming. And the loss might have been 3 years ago, or it might have been 10 or 15 years ago. And I think recognizing that people have their own pace with grief, they have their own way of wanting to share stories, and their own way of maybe stepping back and being in silence or being more closed in how they process it.
1: Doug, my favorite example, and you've already brought up the name of Daniel Drevna, his parents put together a scholarship program to award $1,000 scholarships to soldiers who wanted to go into law enforcement, because his father was in law enforcement. And they've had just a marvelous time talking about Daniel. They turned a tragedy, a terrible, terrible thing, into something beautiful, because they've helped dozens, I think. It's 50 or 60 young soldiers go to school with this scholarship program in Daniel's name. What a wonderful thing to do.
0: Yeah, no, absolutely. And I've had the opportunity to interview them as well about the scholarship program. And, you know, it's difficult when something like that happens, right? This tragedy. And I think sometimes people feel resentment towards the military. It was the military's fault, you know, and that's a tough road to navigate, you know, and I think, Chaplain, you know, it is that space. But then always being there, having that presence, being willing and ready when they are ready to engage with you.
2: Yeah, I was kind of reflecting a little bit, is that, and maybe talking is not maybe the best avenue, but simply to be with them in that remembrance, knowing that they don't have to talk about it, because you're both thinking about the same person, and you have your own memories and they have theirs, and just simply maybe being comfortable with the silence too. I think that's probably something that we are deeply uncomfortable with, because we want to fill that space with talk. And so maybe you know, I'll backtrack a little bit, and simply making sure to create the space and the presence.
0: Gentlemen, we've got just over a minute left here, and what we always like to do when we have chaplains in the studio is just give them an opportunity to provide a scripture, a prayer, something. And maybe there's something, Chaplain Usiter, you guys can tag team this, that you would like to share to help as we navigate this day and we remember those who have paid the ultimate sacrifice.
24: Yeah, well, I'm paraphrasing Viktor Frankl again, but some version of, when we stand on the shoulders of our misfortune, we stand higher. And I don't mean that in the sense of an old American Western pulling ourselves up by our bootstraps. I mean that in the sense of don't waste the loss don't waste it. Don't forget, but truly honor the loss of these individuals and these families that have experienced the loss of their loved one, either in combat or years later from Agent Orange. And when we can remember their loss, it can be a way of building our community, and that we can feel connected by coming together in it.
1: Chaplains, it's been an honor and a joy to have you in the studio for the first hour today to set up the next couple hours talking about Memorial Day. So thanks for joining us. And Doug, the first hour is about over. This special Memorial Day broadcast of Minnesota Military Radio is brought to you in part by the Minnesota Department of Veterans Affairs and Federal Premium Ammunition. 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
35: Welcome back to Minnesota Military Radio. I am your host, Doug Wortham. My co-host for this entire Memorial Day show is Mr. Tom Lyons, and this is a special Memorial Day broadcast, and it is brought to you in part by the Minnesota Department of Veterans Affairs and Federal Premium Ammunition. Mr. Lyons, 1 hour down. We've got 2 hours to go. And, you know, as is tradition, each of the different hours, we like to bring in a special guest. And in the studio with us today is the Commissioner of the Minnesota Department of Veterans Affairs, which has been a regular guest on the program, especially on these Memorial Day shows. And it's kind of nice to spice it up a little bit and have some additional people in the studio with us, isn't it?
36: Well, it was a great first hour with the chaplains. Nice way to start the show. And, of course, the commissioner's been on for quite a few years. First 14 years of this, I was the host, and he was with me. And you've been the primary host for the last 2 years. You've gotten to know him quite well because of that radio and other things. And in the third hour, we'll have the adjutant general, the commanding general of the Minnesota National Guard, on. It makes for a nice morning. And, Commissioner, welcome back on Memorial Day. I think we've done this before.
37: We have. It's deja vu. Good morning,
35: deja
37: Tom.
35: Vu all over again. Yeah. To
37: good morning, Doug.
35: Famous quote. It's good to have you in, and we do appreciate you coming in, you know, on this morning. We know that, and I'll let Tom ask you about that a little bit later on. We know you've had already a busy weekend, productive weekend, as we like to say, rather than saying busy. And but it is great to have you in here. We do appreciate you spending an hour with us, and we'll have the opportunity with you to talk to the director of the Minneapolis VA healthcare system in a little bit. And then, of course, one of your directors, Dave Swantek from the State Veterans Cemetery. So that's going to be really, really nice. So again, welcome and thanks for being here. Let's start here. I think it's important to kind of ground ourselves, Commissioner, and you served, obviously, in our United States military, the Army Reserve, active Army as well, fellow MP. Talk to us, our audience, a little bit about what Memorial Day means to you, not only personally, but professionally as well.
37: Yeah. It's, you know, there's two really big events of the year when you're commissioner. You know, one of them's Memorial Day, one of them's Veterans Day. So it's been a really busy weekend, like the Veterans Day one is for me, but also very important. And, you know, all these events I've been to, so many community members out there, and so great to see that they're there as well, supporting our veterans and remembering those who have passed, either through, you know, hostile actions or you know, just through time. So, you know, I've been in the business a long, long time, and fortunate to know a lot of veterans and assist a lot of veterans over that time. And it's just inevitable. I was thinking about it this morning on my drive up that, you know, when I started in the business, we still had World War One veterans running around, and I used to go down to the basement and pull their DD-214s, which they weren't called DD-214s back then, but to assist them. So lots of wonderful memories of a lot of very special veterans, many, many heroes over the years. So I'm very fortunate to have those experiences.
35: Now, Commissioner, professionally, right? I mean, you're the commissioner of the Minnesota Department of Veterans Affairs. We've got, you know, 270,000, 300,000, depending on, you know, the time of the year, I guess, of how many veterans we have in Minnesota. But leading this agency with or for Minnesota veterans, how does that weigh on you? I mean, that's a big responsibility. You know, how do you deal with that?
37: Yeah. No, it is. And you know, a weekend like this, I don't get much time to enjoy it like a lot of folks do. But as you said, it's my responsibility, and it's an honor to be in the position where I can attend these events and pay those proper respects to our veterans and those who have passed. Yeah.
36: Commissioner, you've been working at the Minnesota Department of Veterans Affairs for quite some time now.
37: Since before the turn of the century.
36: There you go. And you've experienced, as you mentioned, the World War One guys are gone. The World War Two guys, there are not too many of them left.
37: Right.
36: Korean guys, you know, there weren't many to start with, but they're... And now the Vietnam veterans are, my generation, are dying off quick. Do you get a feeling of, as time passes, that to me, it just feels sad that we're losing some of these heroes that fought? And, of course, all of those people, those veterans that die, new people that died in service to their country, and to them and to us, this is a very important day. How does it feel from your chair to see the passing of those generations?
37: Yeah, I think you guys know I'm a big history buff, and you know, every day, basically, we're losing history. You know, I've known veterans who were in the Ranger Battalion in Normandy in World War II, just absolute heroes. You know, I went down. About 2-3 weeks ago now, the commissioner from Nebraska called me, and he'd seen a news story about a Minnesota World War II veteran, a Wave. So she served in the Navy in World War II, and they have a medal of recognition for their World War II veterans. And he asked me, he goes, could you get a medal to her? Because she was from Nebraska, and I would like to get her a medal. And I said, I'll do you one better. I'll drive down there, and I'll give it to her myself. And so I met the county veteran service officer down there, and we went to her house. She's 104 years old. Still lives at home by herself, still drives to church. Her name was Lois Widmark, but just an amazing lady. But again, touching history that day, and it was just a very special time to spend with her.
35: And it's not just things like that. Recently, the return of the remains of Willibald Bianchi.
37: Yes.
35: And you were there to experience that as well, in representing the state of Minnesota, you know, the Commissioner of Veterans Affairs, and just the stories. We had the opportunity to interview the niece and nephew.
37: Yeah.
35: And, you know, just...
36: Can you imagine the family wondering, where is he? What happened to him?
37: Right.
36: But finally having that closure. Getting
35: and never even really having hope that they might find the remains. And then all of a sudden, they get the call.
37: Right, you know, which is becoming amazing. More and more common now. You know, the defense prisoner war, missing in action, those folks who identify remains, I mean, it's a constant ongoing thing still from World War II era. Yeah. And they're located. We heard yesterday we had a family member of a veteran that he was killed in World War II and they hadn't found his body. So at Little Falls, we had a memorial headstone for him. So if we don't have a body, it'll say in memory of.
35: Sure.
37: And he's been identified now and's coming back. And it's the first time we're going to replace an in memory of headstone with an actual headstone.
36: Love
37: with
36: it.
37: That World War II veteran coming home again. So,
36: you know, and out in Hawaii, there's still the technology is changing. They're still identifying.
35: Absolutely. It certainly is.
36: Commissioner, on Saturday, you attended a special ceremony. Medal of Honor, Medallion, and Civil War Headstones dedication event. That must have been fascinating, especially for a history buff.
37: Absolutely, yeah. It's been a big big Medal of Honor month for me as well there, yeah. So it goes back a couple years now. The local Sons of Union Veterans of the Civil War, one of their missions is to place markers on Civil War veterans' graves who are unmarked. And there are quite a few because most of them were originally a wooden marker. Mm-hmm. So they just rotted away over the years. And so they've worked to document those individuals and request their headstones from the VA. I got called on this one case, though. His name's Captain Joseph Berger. He's buried in St. Paul at Lakewood Cemetery, and he's a Medal of Honor recipient, and he had no marker to indicate Medal of Honor. And the Sons of Union Veterans of the Civil War commander called me and asked, or he told me, he said, I've contacted VA about this, and they say they can't give him one. And I said, well, I know a guy. So I called up D.C. to one of the deputy undersecretaries, and he said, yeah. He goes, you know, VA was created after World War I. Our law doesn't allow us to give a medallion to mark the graves of those pre-World War I. But, he said, you just gave me the use case we've been looking for in order to move to change the law. So over the last year or so, they did that. They changed the law. And yesterday, he flew out, and we had a ceremony, and we placed that Medal of Honor medallion on Captain Joseph Berger's memorial, or his headstone. You know, he earned that Medal of Honor when he was 14
35: years old.
37: He was guarding a wagon train with about 20 other fellows, and they were attacked by about 130 Confederate cavalry, held them off and protected the supply train, the wagon train, and he received that at 14 again. And interestingly, he is the grandfather of former Chief Justice of the Supreme Court, Warren Berger.
35: I'll be dang.
37: As well, so quite the family.
35: And that, Tom, is how you get things done, by making a phone call to D.C.
36: I know a guy.
35: I know a guy. That's got to be a good common phrase then, right?
37: Absolutely.
35: But only use it when you actually do know a guy.
37: Exactly. You know, Glenn Powers is his name, and Glenn's been around for a long, long time, like myself. So good fellow to know.
36: Commissioner, a few years back, I know we're almost out of time, I had a tour of Fort Snelling National Cemetery. There was a Marine Corps officer that was running it at the time. He told me there's a section, or maybe two, where when they opened Fort Snelling, they moved in some Civil War remains. And I don't know if you were aware of that or not, but he drove me over by that. And some of the names, you know, the names were different back then, but there's a lot of history at Fort Snelling as well.
37: Oh, absolutely.
35: So we've got just about a minute and a half, and I just want to get this question to you, Commissioner, real quick here before we go to break. And, you know, Minnesota, we talk about it always being a national leader in veteran services, and I'm just wondering if there's one thing you want to highlight that you're most proud of. Maybe it's this past legislative season or, you know, in your time as the commissioner.
37: Yeah, it's hard to narrow things down, you know, as an Iraq War veteran. I was very proud to push forward the legislation to create the bonus for the post 9/11 veterans. We're coming up here this summer on the 25th anniversary of 9/11. But one particularly from this session is a complete change. Passed legislation that will allow for burial of our National Guard and Reserve who were previously not eligible for burial at our state veteran cemeteries. So that takes effect in November, and we're going to be serving more veterans and more of those who have served the state and the nation real soon.
35: Doing what the mission of the Minnesota Department of Veterans Affairs is.
37: Absolutely.
35: Absolutely.
36: We'll be back with more of the commissioner and the director from the Minneapolis VA. This special Memorial Day broadcast, the Minnesota Military Radio, is brought to you in part by the Minnesota Department of Veterans Affairs and Federal Premium Ammunition. You can find more information at Minnesota Military Radio.
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0: Welcome back to Minnesota Military Radio. Here with me, my special co-host, Mr. Tom Lyons. We also have the commissioner of the Minnesota Department of Veterans Affairs with us in the studio. And calling in for this segment is the director of the Minneapolis VA healthcare system, Mr. Pat Kelly. 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
2: Well, good morning, Doug. Boy, Tom, good morning, Brad. Boy, you got the A-team in there. I'm happy to be able to join you on your show this morning.
0: Well, we're glad to have you here as well, Director. And we get you for not that long, just about maybe 6 minutes or so. And I know that you've got some things going on today, and I want to talk a little bit about that and give Tom and Brad an opportunity to talk to you a little bit, too. But the first thing I'd like to do is just talk about the fact that the Fort Snelling National Cemetery, their event is taking place at 10 a.m. this morning, and you're going to be a distinguished guest out there.
2: You know, I go every year. It's a great event. This year, we're going to have sunshine. It's going to be even greater. It's a beautiful day. So, you know, the ceremony itself, for your listeners who haven't been, I would really encourage that they go. And this morning it's at 10. But, you know, the ceremony is a beautiful tribute to, of course, service members who paid the ultimate sacrifice, and consists of, you know, wreath laying and speeches. You know, Governor Walz, the senators, a number of the VSO commanders are present, and the Army band plays some beautiful

0: National Cemetery. So it's a somber day, but it's really a great tribute at Fort Snelling. And again, it's going to be a beautiful day there today.
1: Director, this is Tom. Good to talk to you on the radio again.
0: Good morning, Tom.
1: Good morning, sir. For our listeners out there, they may not be aware that you are a retired Navy captain. You served in healthcare for many, many years. After that, you retired and went to work for the VA. I think you worked down in Sioux Falls for a short period of time, and you've been up here as the director of the Minneapolis VA healthcare system for at least 10 years, because we've had you on the show way over 100 times, learning all kinds of incredible things about what's going on out there. But what I'm getting to here, sir, is you've been surrounded by service members and veterans your entire career in healthcare. And I'm wondering, is there someone or something you think about on Memorial Day? And I know that you're always out taking care of the veterans, and you're going to be at Fort Snelling today. Every time I see a veterans event, you're there and you're honoring them, and you and your staff are taking fabulous care of the veterans, because I'm one of the patients, I know.
0: Mm-hmm. Yeah, Tom. So I served 28 years in the Navy, as you point out, and in my course of my years, I have known many service members, particularly sailors who've paid the ultimate sacrifice in service to their country. So I'm always mindful of them. You know, going to Fort Snelling is sort of my way every year of paying tribute to them and all others. I also, in my family, I'm from Mankato originally, and it's an opportunity for me. I go to Mankato every year following the Fort Snelling Cemetery, along with my family, and that's where my parents and grandparents and others, almost all of whom served in the military in some variety, none of whom died in service to their country. But in my family, at least, it's kind of extended over the years to us visiting the cemetery, cleaning things up, laying flowers at the grave marker. And so that's just a part of our family tradition. But again, I've been at the VA for 13 years, the Minneapolis VA, and every year I go and to Fort Snelling, and that's really how I sort of memorialize and pay tribute to those that I remember personally, but also to the many, many others who are in turn there in Minnesotans there in Fort Snelling.
2: Very, very important. Thank you, Director Kelly. You know, as a former NCO, I'll just give you one safety brief point here, though, since I've spent the last 2 days outside at events for Memorial Day. We share the same affliction, so sunscreen on the top of the head.
3: And drink water.
1: I recognize that problem.
3: Yes.
0: Hey, I'm way ahead of you, Commissioner. I've learned the hard way over the years. Thanks for the advice.
2: Very good, very good. Could you also remind us, I know the VA has a legacy memorial website. Can you remind us what that is and what that's about?
0: Yeah, thanks. So the VA encourages all, really all Americans, but especially family and friends of deceased veterans and service members to honor those veterans that they know on what's referred to as the Veterans Legacy Memorial website, or VLM, as it's called. And that's run by the National Cemeteries Administration, and they use modern technology intended to keep alive the legacy of veterans who are interned at VA National Cemeteries. So anybody can access NCA's online memorial just simply by going at va.gov/remember. Again, that's va.gov/remember. People can look up a veteran's page. They can put somebody's name in there, look up their page, and post a brief comment saluting that veteran's service. And, you know, so nearly 10 million veterans are memorialized with an individual page on the VLM website. And it's just another way to memorialize and keep that veteran's legacy alive. And so it's easy to do. VA pushed out an email this morning to veterans who are on their distribution list, encouraging veterans to do that. So again, that's the VLM, and it's at va.gov/remember.
3: What a great way to remember and honor those who mm-hmm. have served. Director, hey, thank you so much for joining us. We appreciate you calling in, spending a couple minutes with us on our special live show.

0: 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Please take the commissioner's advice. Put on that sunscreen out there. We don't want your head burned. And enjoy the rest of the weekend. And thanks for doing what you're doing to take care of our Minnesota veterans.
1: Thank you all very much for having me on the show.
0: You bet.
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0: Welcome back to Minnesota Military Radio. I'm your host, Doug Wortham. My co-host with me for today's special live broadcast of Minnesota Military Radio is Mr. Tom Lyons. And this special broadcast is brought in part by the Minnesota Department of Veterans Affairs and Federal Premium Ammunition. Mr. Tom Lyons, as I said, is here with me. We've also got the Commissioner of the Minnesota Department of Veterans Affairs joining us for this full hour. And calling in right now is the Director of Memorial Affairs for the Minnesota Department of Veterans Affairs. He oversees the four state veteran cemeteries. Mr. David Swantek. Dave, how are you doing today?
22: Hey, Doug. Good morning. How are you doing?
0: I'm great. Yeah, doing well. Hey, thank you for calling in. It's good to have you on. We appreciate you taking time out of your day to call in. We know you've had a busy weekend. I'm going to let someone else talk to you about that. But before we get into it, because we don't have a whole bunch of time with you, just over 10 minutes or so, maybe 15. But I want to talk, Dave, about what this means to you. You know, you've been in this business for a long time. You've interred a lot of heroes in the state cemeteries. And I'm just wondering if you want to talk a little bit about Memorial Day and really what it means to you, how it impacts you.
22: Yeah, it's our biggest event every year at our now four state veteran cemeteries across Minnesota. And you know, it's really a day to reflect, you know, not just the work that we do every year and honoring each and every veteran or one of their dependents that we bury at our cemeteries. But it gives us time to bring people into our facilities that maybe didn't attend a service, never attended a service, and just kind of take in the inspiring nature of the cemeteries and the meaning of what they are. We've always said our cemeteries earlier, individual monuments to the service of the thousands of veterans that we've provided a burial service for every year, and this annual event gives the community and family members and living veterans an opportunity to, kind of reflect and remember those who have sacrificed a lot for the freedoms that we all enjoy.
2: Hi, Dave. This is Tom Lyons. I hope you remember the voice.
22: Hey, Tom. I didn't know you were going to be on today, but certainly remember the voice, and it's great to hear it again. I hope you're doing well.
2: Doing well. This is the 16th year of our live Memorial Day show, and it's an honor to be here with Doug. He's taken over as primary host the last couple of years, but so I feel like I'm talking to an old friend. When I first met you, Little Falls was up there, and you had moved in from Wyoming and built that one out, and since that, you've built three more. A lot has happened over the last 16 years.
22: Boy, a lot has happened. It's incredible to kind of think back. It's easy to kind of forget sometimes where we've come from, but I'm really proud of what we've developed out across the state and the services that we're providing to our veterans and their families.
2: And, of course, now we've got the state cemeteries in Little Falls, Preston, Duluth, and Redwood Falls. And in this business, there are four state cemeteries and one federal cemetery in Minnesota, and that gives the families of those that those veterans who've died an opportunity to bury their veterans closer to home. And I know that's been really important to you over the years.
22: It is important and is really a driving factor in our expansion of, you know, original location in central Minnesota, adjacent to Camp Ripley and Little Falls, and, you know, starting in Preston in 2015 and then continuing on to Redwood Falls. We opened 3 years ago. It's exactly as you just stated. It's getting these facilities in outstate regional locations across the state that, you know, open up access for families to at least consider a burial in one of our veteran cemeteries that is close to their home. Makes it easier for them to be able to visit their loved ones that are interred at one of our facilities. And so, you know, over the course of three decades, I think we've been pretty successful in you know, expanding the reach of the service that we provide and gets it out into those rural communities or regions across the state. And I just think it's been tremendously successful in what we've been able to establish and now operate.
2: Dave, I want to thank you for keeping them all in beautiful shape. The commissioner's got a question for you.
1: Hey, Dave, good morning, and thanks for joining us early. You know, as a director, no OT for you, of course, but glad to have you on. Yeah, this is the first time in over 20 years that a sergeant major's made me get up at 4:30 a.m., so I appreciate you jumping on here with us, too. You know, yesterday, I know you know I was up at Little Falls for their event. You know, one thing I've tried to do as commissioner is go to a different cemetery every year to participate in their Memorial Day activities. And Little Falls was my day yesterday, and I was joined by Senator Klobuchar up there. Beautiful day for it. As Tom said, I commented on what an absolutely beautiful state the cemetery was in and always is in. And so, just great. So I was just wondering if you could share, you know, maybe some highlights about those four Memorial Day events that we held yesterday, because we always do it on the day before, the Sunday before Memorial Day, correct?
22: Yeah, that's right. And, you know, it's one of the things that we've kind of continued to highlight is the fact that we do it on the day before actual Memorial Day today. And you know, that wasn't something that I established. That had been going on for, I think, the first service that they had in Little Falls the year prior to me arriving there back in 1996. And we've just continued that tradition, really based on feedback that not only families, but veterans that participate in local events through their veteran service organizations. We don't conflict with those in any way by doing our events on Sunday and doing them in the afternoon, the day before the traditional events that take place or are taking place today across, you know, communities across the entire nation. I think it's worked well for us, and as you saw yesterday, we haven't talked yet, but I'm sure there was over 1,000 people out there like there traditionally is, especially on a beautiful day like we had yesterday. And so we're going to continue to do these events on Sunday. I think it works out great, and increases our participation.
1: Absolutely. And the added bonus, it allows the commissioner to hit his cemeteries on Sunday and then hit his veterans' homes events on Monday on the actual day. Yeah. So where we also hold events for the residents of each of those facilities as well. So, yep, it was beautiful.
0: So, Dave, obviously a great event. The numbers will roll in. You did have a beautiful day yesterday for people to come out to each of the different cemeteries. This might seem kind of like an awkward question, but I'm just wondering if you have to put in a bunch of extra time to prepare for this, because I feel like any time I've been to one of the state veteran cemeteries, it's already looked like it's ready to go for people to come out and see it, to visit it. I mean, obviously you've got setup stuff, right? You know, chairs and a tent and stuff like that. But, you know, do you have to do a bunch of extra work around the cemetery? Because it takes a lot to put an event like this on.
22: Yeah, great question, Doug. Of course it's extra work, but you know, in terms of how the cemeteries look, the appearance, what you see when you drive in the gate, not really. I mean, that's our standard. You know, our standard is perfection, and what we do in memorial affairs at our four state veteran cemeteries. And, you know, but this might sound a little corny, but it's true. And that's that we get one chance to do it right. When we're, you know, conducting burial for a veteran or a veteran's dependent at one of our locations, you can't make a mistake because it just has a huge negative impact on the experience of those families. And, you know, with our cemetery team members across the four locations, one thing I really drive home with them is that chance to get it right starts when somebody drives in the front gate to one of our locations. And that's all based on appearance. You know, what are they seeing? What's that experience when they instantly drive through the gate of the cemetery? And I think we do a really good job of having that initial kind of visual experience of driving through one of our gates be very positive for families, for veterans, for community members. And so what you see on a great day like yesterday is, you know, our goal is to have it look like that every day. Of course, the setup and all of that isn't there, but, you know, that represents the extra work that we do, a little bit of coordinating, getting things set up, getting a sound system set up, making sure that everything's kind of ready to go. But, you know, in terms of what the cemetery looks like, our goal is to have it look like that every single day.
1: So Dave, you mentioned excellence is our standard, which of course I completely agree with. And, you know, all three of the cemeteries that are eligible and get a regular every 3-year inspection from the federal VA. And I know the three established cemeteries have all achieved operational excellence ratings from the VA over and over again. So fabulous. Like I said, our staff do a heck of a job. But yeah, what do families tell you about these ceremonies that we have and about what the resting places of their loved ones mean to them?
22: Yeah, it's, you know, we get a lot of really positive feedback. I was in Duluth yesterday for the event up there, and, you know, after the event, as my wife and I were, you know, departing from the ceremony area and walking around the cemetery a little bit, I got stopped on numerous occasions from folks that were there. And, you know, it's not that I'm just the guy in the suit walking around, but they're very sincere and genuine and not thanking me necessarily, but just thankful for the facility and thankful for what it means and thankful that it exists in these communities, which they live in or near. And so, you know, again, having this annual event that we put on at our locations, it has deep meaning to families and veterans. And, you know, it may be that the vast majority of people that stop me on a day like yesterday aren't veterans. You know, their friends or neighbors or just an interested community member. So I think that speaks volumes about this, you know, our locations, our facilities, and the service that we provide, that it is recognized beyond the veteran community, and it runs deep.
2: Commissioner, I think those people that aren't veterans that are at your state cemeteries are probably going home saying, boy, I wish my local cemetery was taken care of half as well as your state cemeteries. Dave, as I said earlier, I've been following you for years, and you've been crisscrossing the state and building these cemeteries. I heard a rumor there might be a fifth one coming. Is that true?
22: Well, it is true that we're at least working towards that, considering it. The first thing is we go out and, well, we identify location, obviously, to start with. And if you look at the map or the coverage of what we have with our four cemeteries, it's not a glaring gap in the northwest part of the state, but there is a gap up there. And I think the fact that we recently opened a veterans home in the Bemidji area makes that Bemidji area appealing to us, and it really is kind of the final, I don't want to say unserved, but maybe underserved area in terms of having a veteran cemetery there. So, we're not here to announce today that we're going to build a cemetery, but we're definitely looking at it seriously. Was up there a week or so ago and starting to put boots on the ground, looking around at some property up there. So it's kind of a repeat of my responsibility over the past decade or so and expanding what we have. And, it's safe to say that this would be our final location if we were able to get this project pulled together. But, maybe 5 years from now or something, we'll be talking about opening day of something coming up in the future. So we'll see what happens.
2: Commissioner, I think Dave's in his battle rhythm. He wants to build one more.
0: And, you've got the right guy in place. He's, he's done three of them, so I think he can do it.
1: Absolutely. We got to get done before he retires, before we lose our
0: expertise. We've got about 2 minutes left here. Commissioner, I know you've got a final question you'd love to ask Dave.
1: Yeah, Dave. So, as we wrap up here, what do you want our listeners to remember as they leave one of our cemeteries or attend a ceremony at one of our cemeteries or at Fort Snelling today?
22: Yeah, it's a great question. I saw something from one of our former CVSOs in Central Minnesota, social media posting, talking about the differences between Memorial Day and Veterans Day. And it's really about remembering. Commander John Bodai, our guest speaker in Duluth yesterday, is the commander of the Coast Guard out of Duluth there, and he did a really nice job in kind of asking folks to pause and just reflect on, maybe the name on a headstone at one of the cemeteries. And, I thought the messaging was perfect, and he delivered it very well. And the takeaway was, take a moment. Maybe it's a name that you don't know, but every one of those names tells a story. Some of our veterans serve heroically and have, become heroes in a lot of ways, and others kind of silent service, long careers that, maybe were just kind of silent, so to speak. But they all tell a story. They all had a purpose. And so I think that's what this day is really remembering and reflecting the thousands upon thousands upon thousands of individuals that have served our great country. And today is the day to remember and reflect on that service and what it means to us as Americans living in this great nation.
1: As long as they're remembered, they're never truly gone, right?
22: That's right, Commissioner. That's right.
2: Thank you, Dave. And Commissioner, thank you for stopping in again for I don't know how many
1: thank
2: years.
1: Thank you, gentlemen.
2: You've been here for a long time. And Doug, next hour we're going to have the commanding general of the Minnesota National Guard on, Major General Sean Mankey. But for now, this special Memorial Day broadcast, the Minnesota Military Radio, is brought to you in part by the Minnesota Department of Veterans Affairs and Federal Premium Ammunition. 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
11: Welcome back to this special Memorial Day broadcast of Minnesota Military Radio. It's brought to you in part by the Minnesota Department of Veterans Affairs and Federal Premium Ammunition. I'm your host, Doug Wortham. With me as my co-host is Mr. Tom Lyons. And Mr. Lyons, you know, it's the third hour. The time goes by extremely fast. We're going to have the opportunity to bring the Adjutant General of the Minnesota National Guard in here in just a second. And then later on in the show, we'll hear from our U.S. Senator Amy Klobuchar, as well as our governor, Governor Tim Walz.
12: And right about now, Director Kelly, you know, he was in the Navy. He'd say, attention on deck.
11: Yeah, right. All attention on deck. We've got the Adjutant General of the Minnesota National Guard, Major General Sean Mankey. And General, sir, it's great to have you here. Thanks for coming into the studio today.
13: Hey, Command Sergeant Major and Tom. Hey, thanks for doing this again. I really appreciate it. I've had the pleasure of being able to be on the air with you guys for, I think this is my sixth year. I'm glad that you guys keep doing this. It keeps Memorial Day fresh, hopefully, in everybody's mind and pays tribute to the fallen. So thank you.
11: Yeah, absolutely, sir. And, you know, you've had a great career, obviously, in our military. You're now as the Adjutant General, but throughout your career, you've been in different command positions, different opportunities to serve with great people. And I'm just wondering if over your years of service, when you think about today, the importance of Memorial Day and why we have a day like this, is there anything that just comes to mind for you that really has you pause to reflect on what today really truly means?
13: Yeah, absolutely. You know, and ultimately, I think we're looking at those that gave their today so that we could have our tomorrow. The first time I really think understood what this meant was 1994. In April of 1994, there was 2 UH-60s shot down over northern Iraq. That was a company that I was assigned to, and 26 people lost their lives. Friendly fire, unfortunately, but really hit home what Memorial Day means, that following Memorial Day, you know, in May after that event took place, and really took a breath of it. And of course, over the years, as you both have, you've known many people who've given their life for our nation. It's an opportunity to pause, remember, and honor them for giving the ultimate sacrifice so that we can have the liberties and freedoms that we enjoy today.
11: In general, you bring up, obviously, an incident that happened in Iraq, and I think it'd be we need to make sure that we also recognize that there are dangers on the home front as well, and we've lost some of our pilots in local training incidents as well, and I think we have to remember that.
13: Yeah, we have to, and you know, we have to say their name. So Court Plattenberg, Charlie Norton, James Rogers, lost their lives on December 5th, 2019 with the UH-60 that we had an accident. Maintenance test flight did not go the way we envisioned it would go, and ultimately they gave the ultimate sacrifice as well.
11: Yeah. Tom, I mean, just hearing, you know, stories like that, and, you know, I think most of us go to a place of war, a time of combat or conflict.
12: We do, and we've all had, if you will, our war. When I go out to Washington, D.C., and I see the Vietnam Wall, I'm up there blubbering and touching names, and I go over to the Korean Memorial, and I'm walking by, nicely, and I go to World War II, I'm walking by. But those were their wars. And, we've been doing this show for 16 years, and we've been doing Minnesota Military Radio for as long. And we've had the general on and his predecessors. And I think I've asked you this question once before, sir, but you're the commanding general of the Minnesota National Guard, comprised of 14,000 soldiers and airmen. And most of us, like when I was in the Air Force and off to Vietnam, I was just doing my job.
13: Yeah.
12: But there were people getting hurt, and there were people around me that were dying, and it was war. You're in a position where you've got an awful lot of things you're trying to get done at all of your armories, and your people are deployed. And,
13: yeah.
12: But you have the responsibility for really all those lives, and I know from watching your training and the things we've talked about in 16 years, you're doing everything humanly possible to make sure everybody takes care of themselves, they're careful, they're doing their jobs right, and they're getting home safe.
13: Yeah.
12: That's the bottom line, isn't it?
13: Yeah, and you hit the nail on the head. I mean, people are by far our most important resource. Not only the people, but the families that support those soldiers and airmen so that they can serve our nation in the Minnesota National Guard, both here in the state, but for the federal mission as well. Treating them right, the golden rule, my mother told me, treat others as you want to be treated. And that doesn't always mean being nice, right? Sometimes my mother used to give me a little bit of motivation to get things done. and I think sometimes we all need that,
11: yeah.
13: Right?
11: Absolutely.
12: Moms will do that.
11: Yeah, they will. Now, General, we had the chaplains on, your state chaplain, and then the 34th Infantry Division chaplain on first thing this morning, kind of set the tone for the day. And one of the things they talked about was spiritual resilience. And then we talked about the importance of presence, having the chaplains out and about, right, creating this level of trust so that soldiers, airmen, service members can come and see them. I'm just wondering if you want to mention anything about the importance of the chaplain corps to you throughout your service and in your command positions.
13: Yeah, 100%. And it really strikes home when you're deployed in an environment. I think you see the combat multiplier that is a chaplain just through his circulation, being seen, being able to connect with soldiers, airmen, and being able to talk to them. I mean, they will share things with a chaplain that they won't necessarily share with anybody else. And then the command can get after it. And I think the same is, as much as you want your chaplains visible and present circulating around, I mean, when I talk to our new company commanders and first sergeants, I tell them, I said, hey, you got to get out from behind your desk. It's too easy to get stuck behind your desk in an administrative quagmire, and unfortunately, we give them a lot of stuff to do, but we want them all visible so that they can look their soldiers and airmen in the eyes and see how they're doing and lead them effectively.
12: General, when the chaplains were on this morning, they gave us some quotes and things, but one of them that stuck with me is when they're out there, out in training, whatever they're doing, they get out there and roll in the dirt. Get out with the guys and the gals.
13: Yeah.
12: And get to know them one-on-one and let them know that they're approachable and that they care and they want to help with the problems. And I think that's what you're talking about with your officers and your NCOs.
13: Yeah, 100%. You want your soldiers and airmen to bring their concerns and their problems to you rather than not be afraid that they can't bring them to you. So that's part of the approachability. Now, you don't necessarily want to know about everything, but you want to know about the big things, right? You want to know about the things that can make the organization better and move forward.
11: Now, General, obviously, the Minnesota Guard, very well known across the country. The Red Bulls, we always hear about the Red Bulls and obviously the 34th Infantry Division and just Minnesota National Guard soldiers and airmen in general, always doing great things, heavily involved in a lot of stuff. And the level of activity, although combat deployments have kind of slowed down, you're still deploying soldiers and airmen. And I'm just wondering if you want to touch on and let our audience know how or what is the state of our Minnesota National Guard? How is the readiness? Can we still rely on the fact that they're always there and always ready?
13: Yeah, I'm happy to say that, you know, people are our most important resource. I'm happy to say on the Army National Guard, we're about 107% strength. So for our 9,900 authorizations, we got about 10,500 soldiers. So we're doing well retaining people in the Minnesota National Guard that allows us to do our work both here in the state and federally. And then on the air side, we're just right under 103, so 103, you know, 102 something percent, which is we don't go as high on them because it's a smaller organization, but the strength is doing well. I think we got good leaders, we got a good team, both on the enlisted and the officer side and the warrant officer side.
12: General, besides the state of readiness, which sounds like we're where we have been for as long as we've been doing the radio show, you're staffed up, you've got good people. One of the other things I think the state of Minnesota leads on, and I know you and I have talked about this many times, is taking care of the families.
13: Yeah.
12: We got the Beyond the Yellow Ribbon Networks. We got the Minnesota Military Family Foundation. There's all kinds of resources we've developed here in Minnesota, not only to take care of the troops, but to take care of their families. And if the troops are deployed, to make sure the families are taken care of so they can focus on the mission and get home safe.
13: Yeah.
12: I think we're leading the nation on that.
13: I think we do very well. And you know, we have a team that works at very hard for us. And we have partnerships, as you mentioned, with the Minnesota Military Family Foundation. But also there's plenty of yellow ribbon companies that support our traditional soldiers when they go to work for, you know, pick a company, Starkey, three, you know, there's plenty of Beyond the Yellow Ribbon companies.
12: 80 of the major companies in Minnesota.
13: Medtronic. I mean, we have partnerships with all these organizations. And as you said, Tom, you recruit a soldier or airman, but you retain them through their family. So you got to retain the whole family to serve.
11: You know, one of the things I think is really interesting that the Minnesota National Guard doesn't, and maybe it's just I'm only aware that they do, and it might be done a lot of other places, but, you know, Memorial Day. We obviously want to remember, and it was mentioned by one of our previous guests, right? If you say their names, they won't be forgotten. And it's interesting to receive that email or that social media post of one of our service members who paid the ultimate sacrifice, but their picture, their name, and a little bit of their history. How important is that to you, sir?
13: I mean, I think it, you know, their legacy lives on. You don't forget them. It's incredibly important. And, you know, we got a lot of our soldiers and airmen that will be participating in military, or not military, but Memorial Day events throughout the state of Minnesota today. I mean, you know, I'm going up to Cambridge for an event after the radio show today, but we have numerous service members participating in these events, and it's an opportunity to reinforce the importance of the day and recognize those who I said gave their today so that we could all have our tomorrows.
11: And I would imagine that you view this is an honor for you to be able to do. You know, it's not a chore. It's not a hard task. Yes, it comes with the position that you hold, but this is a part of what you have to do in order to continue to remember. And as our chaplains talked about, being present.
13: Yeah. Yeah. 100%. And I think the other thing, you know, and whether you're doing it for, you know, Memorial Day is more about sacrifice and service, and I acknowledge that. But, you know, yesterday was at the cemetery, you know, in my family. We visit our grandparents. My grandfather was in the Navy and various things. And you see a lot of people out there, but you see the flags on the gravestones of the veterans. And, you know, some of them is service over sacrifice, but we still recognize them for their service. But today is really about the sacrifice.
11: Mr. Lyons.
12: 250 years we're coming up on, Doug, July of this year.
11: Yeah.
12: And I keep going back all day today and this morning. Where would we be without the service members that have served over and over and over again over all those 250 years? That's the reason we have the freedom we enjoy. And for one, I'm very thankful for that. General, we'll be back with you and some more guests in a moment. This special Memorial Day broadcast of Minnesota Military Radio is brought to you in part by the Minnesota Department of Veterans Affairs and Federal Premium Ammunition. 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
11: 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I'm your host, Doug Wortham. I have Mr. Tom Lyons in the studio with me, as well as the Adjutant General of the Minnesota National Guard, Major General Sean Mankey. And joining us on the phone is Senator Amy Klobuchar. 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
36: Well, thank you. Thank you so much, Doug, Tom, and General Mankey on this beautiful, very warm Memorial Day. And it's great to be on again. Thanks.
11: 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And I'm going to turn it over to Mr. Lyons right away because we only get you for about 6 minutes here, Senator, and I want to make sure we get a couple of things out.
12: 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Sure. 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
12: On our special Memorial Day show. It seems like you're here every year, and we appreciate it. I know you're in town, and you're going to have a busy day. Can you tell us what's your schedule look like?
36: Sure. So yesterday, I actually was in Little Falls with Commissioner Lindsay. They have that really beautiful tribute to our veterans up there with the cemetery up there at Camp Ripley, and it was really, really nice. And then today I'll be at Fort Snelling, which is my dad's final resting place. So I'm bringing some flowers over there. And as I think you know, my dad actually served during the Korean War, but he was stationed in Germany, and he wrote anti-communist material to help America's efforts in the Cold War. And so I always felt kind of guilty that some of his buddies went over there, but he did some important work. And I think it's just one example. His gravestone says, "Everyone has an Everest," which was kind of, he loved mountain climbing, and he learned that when he was serving actually over in Germany. And I think it's an example of, you know, his life wasn't the same in many good ways because he served. Now, that's not true of those we honor on Memorial Day, whose families mourn their loss. Sometimes that's so fresh and immediate, like Nicola Moore, we lost from White Bear Lake in Kuwait. I'm thinking of their family today and got to know Joey and their kids. Or in summer, many, many, many years ago, like the remains of Captain Bianchi from the New Ulm area that was just located, who had been in the Bataan Death March. And so we think about our own families who served, but then we also think about all those whose lives were suddenly taken away from them, the heroes among us.
12: And Senator, you mentioned Fort Snelling. That ceremony's today at 10 a.m. out at Fort Snelling National Cemetery.
36: Yep.
12: So for our listeners, as soon as you're done listening to us, jump in the car and go out there, or jump in the car and listen to the rest of the show. Doug, I think the Adjutant General has a question.

0: have brought conversations, things that have inspired you to do more for our families, Senator?
1: Well, sure, and there's so many of them that come that I get to meet with. It's really hard to single any of them out. I will say, back to the Bianchi story, and he won the Congressional Medal of Honor, was that 65-mile baton death march that he was on, and how there were story after story at the time. And just like with these Gold Star families that we meet, there's stories that are going to be recalled today by families all over America at barbecues, at parades, at ceremonies like at Fort Snelling. Just is an inspiration to others, and young people hear them again and again. The story of him in captivity, continuing to help his fellow soldiers when he's only like 28 years old, trading his captors to get food for the starving, lifting other people's spirits, and then a full life of being deployed to the Philippines and going to Minnesota U of M Farm School, South Dakota State, and then all of that, and dies at only age 29. You think of all that he accomplished in that brief life. And so for me, those stories, those families, the Gold Star family stories, are just something that I hold with me. And then I always try to think the Amor story of Nicole Amor, mom of two kids, one in high school, one 4 years old. And you remember again on this day that it's not just a soldier that deploys, it's their entire family.
0: Absolutely.
2: Senator, you mentioned that there's family gatherings all over the state and all over the country today. And it is a long holiday weekend, and it's all about remembering. And one of the things that we try to remind everybody to do is at 3 o'clock this afternoon, whatever you're doing, whether it's a barbecue or you're mowing the lawn or you're together with family, take a couple of minutes time out. It's called a moment of remembrance. And just stop to think of all of the troops that we've lost in 250 years in this great country. Where would we be without those people that sign up and keep coming back and keep serving in the military?
1: Exactly. I think about that unit in the Minnesota, in the Battle of Gettysburg, and I know a lot of your listeners have been out there and seen that monument, but we had the highest rate of casualties of any unit in the Civil War. Think about those ragtag band of farmers, and they're just, a lot of them didn't even have uniforms, and they stood up for our nation and a unified nation. And if they hadn't done that, or if World War II and how close we were, our world was to losing that war at some point, and then America got involved, and from the beaches of Normandy to the Death March, which was immediately preceded Captain Bianchi's life being lost on a ship. When you think about all of that, those people made that decision knowing that their lives were at great risk for the rest of us, for our freedoms. And so that's at 3 o'clock, what I hope people will think about in today's world, where you're just distracted by every video you see on your phone, some of them good, some of them bad, and you just kind of get, your mind just goes to so many things at once. Taking that one moment to remember those who made that sacrifice, they made that decision. Like, some of them were drafted, but they made the decision, even when they did that they were going to serve, and they were going to serve with pride. And on the battlefield, or wherever they were with Nicole with her unit in Kuwait, they were there, and she was a member of the reserve. She kept coming back, going back after going back. That was her decision to serve our country.
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1: It was really great to be on. All right. I will see you, I'm sure, very soon. Thank you, all of you. Bye.
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18: 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I'm your host, Doug Wortham. 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In the studio with me, I have Mr. Tom Lyons, our founding host of Minnesota Military Radio, as well as the Adjutant General of the Minnesota National Guard, Major General Sean Mankey. And calling in for this final segment is the Governor of our great state of Minnesota, Governor Tim Walz. 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
19: Well, good morning, Sergeant Major, and good morning, General Tom. Good to speak with you all again on Memorial Day.
18: Governor, thanks again for joining us here on this special broadcast, this live opportunity. We appreciate you calling in year over year and spending time with us. And we only get you for a few short minutes, about 6.5 minutes here. And we got a few questions we'd like to get thrown to you. So I'm going to kick it over to the Adjutant General, let him get things started today.
20: Hey, sir. Good morning. Thanks for joining us again this morning. And I think, I think it's safe to say you bring a unique perspective with your experiences, you know, having worn the uniform for 24 years in the Minnesota National Guard, as well as your time in Congress, and then, leading the state of Minnesota. And I would imagine that's probably a little bit different perspective than a lot of us who've just worn the uniform brings to the importance of today. And what's your thoughts on that, sir?
19: Well, good to speak with you, General, and thanks for your service to each of you. Yeah, I think so. I think the biggest thing is that understanding the incredible talent we have in the National Guard, but understanding that the use of that is a very sacred thing, meaning that the families, when units deploy, the families deploy. And I think for me, and having done flood duty, tornado duty, fire duty, done, a deployment where I had a two-year-old, the perspective is that we need to make sure that not just in word, but in deed, that we're serving those families and those warriors, giving them everything that they need to be able to do the mission that they're asked of. Make sure that mission is one that we can complete and get done with, and then make sure that we keep our commitments to them. That means whether it's health care or the benefits that they've earned, or honoring them throughout their life, and then of course with honorable internment. And I think for me, it's just understanding that this is the one space that is just can't be touched by the partisanship, can't be touched by the politics. And I am so incredibly proud, both in Congress and here in Minnesota, that held true and still holds true. So I think it kind of brings us all back to what's really important to us on this day, the sense of sacrifice. And I think for me, of having done a small part and had the privilege of wearing that uniform, understanding that my job is to protect those folks from any of the, we're seeing it now, we have learned to separate conflicts from the warriors, and I think in Minnesota we do a good job of that.
18: Governor, just thinking about the time that you were in uniform, your time in service, is there something that you really do reflect on from your time in service, and really what comes to mind when we think about Memorial Day?
19: Well, I just think that sense of camaraderie, all of us who've done that know that, it's easy to say that you miss it after those, the time away from family and the early mornings and the things you do, but it's the sense of camaraderie in a shared purpose, a shared mission. I think you feel closest to what it means to be part of a free country, part of being surrounded by people who are willing to do what's ever necessary to allow people to live the lives they want to. And I think for me, it's that sense of bond. And I think many of us, once you leave the military, you continue to try and find that. And that's why I've always tried to foster community. And I think staying engaged with the veteran community is really important, because the friendships and just that sense of shared purpose that is hard to find in a society that's pretty fractured. Everybody gets their, you know, gets into their phone and kind of forgets the broader issue. That's not true when you're serving side by side with folks. And for that, I'm grateful to have had that experience.
0: Governor, this is Tom. I want to take you back to the first time you were on the show. I think you were in Congress at that time, and I told you there were three rules. I'm not going to go into all of them today, but the first one was no politics. And you said, well, I guess we don't have anything to talk about, and away we went. And I'm going to deliberately break that rule today because, you know, we've been doing Minnesota Military Radio for 16 years. Yep. We've watched a lot of things. And I want to come to what I'm going to call as a legacy issue for you. When you were first elected to office, the veterans issues and the support for the MDVA and the support for the Department of Military Affairs always got caught up in the politics and the end of year omnibus bill. In the last 4 years, we've had a separate veterans omnibus bill. And for all of those votes, it's taken all the politics out of that and allowed us to support our veterans and our military. And I want to thank you for that. I know it's your last year in office, but what a legacy issue. And I hope that you've changed the way we vote on those things for the forever future.
19: Well, coming from you, Tom, that means a lot. And I do believe that. And look, I know your listeners out there, I would think maybe they disagree with me. They think 100%, but I think it's probably closer to 99%, because I think on this issue of veterans, I have tried to walk the walk. And I think it was not just me. It was a group of folks bipartisanly. And it was the Commander's Task Force and the Veterans Service Organizations and veterans themselves said, let's make Minnesota unique in this. And it did. It took the politics out of it. We passed that omnibus bill. We prioritize veterans. We do so bipartisanly, and we do so with a sense of responsibility to them. So I appreciate you saying that, Tom. And I might have to say that might be the thing I might be most proud of when all this is said and done. And I'm gonna be out there. I'm not dying, so I'm gonna hold people accountable to keep doing that. We're not gonna throw that thing back in to cut deals on veterans' backs. It's not the way to do business.
0: Well, Governor, if you get bored, we'll put you to work. So let me know.
19: All right.
0: Governor,
19: I have a face for radio, Tom, so I'll be with you.
21: don't we all? Governor, just this last 30 seconds or so, could you please let us know, what is the message? What do you want Minnesotans to know as they reflect on today and they spend the rest of their day today?
19: Yeah, Memorial Day is not just about looking back. On this Memorial Day, I'm thinking of Master Sergeant Amor, who we lost in the current conflict, leaves a family behind. It's about commitment to going forward. It's about how we conduct ourselves, how we talk to our neighbors, and how we make this democracy work. Because the only reason that I can sit in an office voted on by the people of Minnesota is because somebody gave their lives to make sure we could continue to do that. So I think as you think of Memorial Day, it's the time to think of those who gave, but it's also time to think about what can we do differently to honor them. So I know Minnesotans do that well, and I want to wish all of you a peaceful Memorial Day.
21: Governor, thank you so much for calling in. We appreciate you spending time with us, and I hope you enjoy the rest of the day. And we always remember and never forget those who pay that ultimate sacrifice.
19: Thanks, Sergeant Major. Goodbye. Right.
21: Thanks,
20: Governor.
21: All right. Well, gentlemen, you know, we're wrapping up hour number three here shortly, and it's great to have you sticking with us a little bit longer here as we get to talk a little bit more about, you know, the significance of this day, General Mankey. And, you know, it's good to hear from our elected officials, you know, obviously our senator and our governor. Yeah. And there's a lot of respect there for our military, our Minnesota National Guard.
20: Yeah, it's, you know, and I tell that to our soldiers and airmen all the time, you know, the sacred trust that we have with the public, not only in Minnesota, but our nation, we can never underestimate that. And we really, everything that we do, we have to take that in mind and make sure that we hopefully hang on to that trust and continue to build that trust. You know, you can't create trust overnight. It takes a while, you know, and not only between our military and our you know, public people, but also with the partnerships and the relationships that we have. It takes time to build that trust, and there's things that we do to reinforce that trust, and we have to be careful that we never do anything to break that trust.
0: Doug, just a couple of comments. This is our, as we've said, 16 years of Minnesota Military Radio Memorial Day show. It's been an honor to be here and be part of it. I don't know how many more years I get, but I'll come back if you keep asking me. But for today's listeners that might not be familiar, Minnesota Military Radio started November 1st, 2010. And I did the first 14 years. You're the primary host for the last 2 years. We're up to around 850 shows, General. And I, for one, want to thank you and Commissioner Lindsay and Director Kelly. What an opportunity to tell the stories of the veterans' benefits at the VA, of the Minnesota Department of Veterans Affairs, when they take care of the cemeteries and they take care of benefits and help our veterans here in Minnesota in every way. And then with the Minnesota National Guard, I've been to Kuwait a couple of times. You've been over there. We've gotten to travel. I've been to Norway to follow what your troops are doing.
20: Yeah.
0: And it's just been an honor to be able to tell those stories. And, you know, it's not a world war. It's not Vietnam. It's not a time when people pay a whole lot of attention to what our military are doing. And we've been able, Doug, on this show to talk about our military in Minnesota and how busy they are. The division, it's one of the, you know, there's only 8 divisions right in the Minnesota National Guard. And what a historic division. For me, to do Minnesota Military Radio has been a great honor for an old Vietnam veteran. And, General, we couldn't do it without your support. And, Doug, you may want to elaborate on that a little bit, but
21: yeah.
0: I hope you keep this going for another 10 years or more.
21: Yeah, for sure. And in general, you know, it has been great. We've had so many great opportunities. If you remember, Tom, 2 years ago, I traveled to Normandy for the 80th anniversary of D-Day. And after we came back, we played out those shows, which are still available on MinnesotaMilitaryRadio.com. And then I took over as the full-time host. And in general, just recently, I was able to travel to the Africa Command Area of Operations to see members of our 133rd who are deployed in that region. I traveled with the Serving Our Troops organization to serve up some fantastic Mancini steaks. And while I was there, I had the opportunity, not in the actual area, meaning on the base where we were, but outside of that, to be able to record an interview with Kevin Olson. He's going to talk about the museum and the Serving Our Troops organization. Pat Harris, as you know, who is the Serving Our Troops organization founder. And I got to see Colonel Jesse Carlson and Command Chief Master Sergeant Rick Schumacher and talk to them a little bit. And then Joel Fowler, who you know.
20: Yeah.
21: Does the RibFest stuff, you know, with Local 563. And these relationships are so great. And we've been able to put that interview together. It's going to go out on our website as a special recording on MinnesotaMilitaryRadio.com. But I say all that not only to promote this opportunity, this show, but to come back to you, General, and just ask you, what do partnerships like that really mean? I mean, how important is it to have an organization like Serving Our Troops and others beyond the Yellow Ribbon community, et cetera, to take care of our soldiers?
20: It's incredibly important. And I think it opens the aperture, right? And just like you and Tom do on the show here, Sergeant Major, you tell our story, right? And you hopefully inspire, you know, a few people to put the uniform on, right? And the aperture of engagements with Serving Our Troops, various business leaders, clergy, you know, religious affiliations, whatever. It goes a long ways. And we are deliberate in the education of what the Minnesota National Guard does and the opportunities that it provides to people to do things. And, you know, I'll go back to what the governor said, and you can probably relate to this. You know, I left the active army out 8 years, and after 8 years, and I never thought I was going to put the uniform on again, but I miss the camaraderie of other service members. It's like being on a team. Mm-hmm. It's like being part of a band or a club. You're all trying to pull the rope but the same way at the same time. And, you know, it's been a great opportunity for me, and I still enjoy putting on the uniform every day.
21: That's why this show is so important to me, why I enjoy doing it so much, is being able to stay connected, right? I mean, I interview a lot of people from the Minnesota National Guard that I got to serve with. Of course, other military members that, although I didn't serve with, there's still that connection of common bond of service to country. And those are really important things, Tom. And after the number of years you served and then being out after Vietnam, back on this radio show, there's got to be a feeling connection for you too.
0: You know, it's a great honor to be able to talk about my fellow veterans and everyone who serves in this country, because they do so much that 99% of our people don't know about, and they shouldn't, and they should enjoy the freedoms that we have. But I think it's good to remind them that we have people sacrificing and working, and for me, it was an honor to tell those stories. I'm glad, Sergeant Major, that you took over, and since I had Thursdays off, now I'm raising money to feed our veterans that are food insecure. So I had Thursdays off, General. I had to do something.
21: Yeah, but
0: it's good to give back, and it's here in Minnesota, I think we do a better job of it than anywhere else in the country.
20: I would agree.
21: Well, we have just about a minute here, and Tom, I know you're going to talk about TAPS here in about 30 seconds. And in general, I just want to say thank you so much for coming in and spending time with us again on Memorial Day. It's important. It's great for our audience to hear directly from you.
20: Yeah, and I'm humbled and honored to be here, so thank you.
21: We appreciate that. And Mr. Lyons, in this last 20 seconds, I just want to say to you, thank you so much for spending time, too, and coming back and continuing to do this show. And I appreciate that. And so before I kick it to you, I just want to say thank you to all of our special co-hosts. Chaplain Usset is our state chaplain. He was our special co-host along with Chaplain Fenger. And then, of course, in the last hour, we had the commissioner of the Minnesota Department of Veterans Affairs and now, of course, the adjutant general. With that, Tom Lyons, please lead us out.
0: Thank you, Doug. Thank you, General. To me, as we've talked all morning, Memorial Day is a special day to remember. Sometimes it hurts. But it's good to remember and always remember those that you served with and those that made the sacrifice. And so if that's what today's about. And as a tradition, we end the show with our own version of TAPS that we required some years ago. So without further ado, TAPS.

0: Don't drive distracted. 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

0: For Coca-Cola 600, days after Bush, who won more races than any driver, died suddenly.
1: The tributes included his number 8 on the infield, a moment of silence on lap 8, and a pre-race ceremony with his family, including wife and 2 children. As for the race, it was called for rain with just 27 laps left, giving the win to Daniel Suarez, who raced for Kyle Busch Motorsports in the Truck Series in 2015 and 16, and then was his Cup Series teammate with Joe Gibbs Racing in 2017 and 18.
2: Kyle, he was special, man. The one is for Kyle.
1: Suarez on Prime Video. Greg Thompson, Fox News.
0: They also paid tribute to Kyle Busch at the Indianapolis 500. Felix Rosenquist won it by just 0.02 of a second, the closest finished in race history. In the NBA playoffs, the Western Conference Finals are even. The San Antonio Spurs took Game 4, beating the defending champion Oklahoma City Thunder 103-82. I'm Dave Anthony, and this is Fox News.

0: matter when the war in Iran ends, high fuel prices are likely to be felt all summer. While people were able to book Memorial Day weekend flights before fuel prices jumped, that may not be the case for the rest of the season.
1: People are making those decisions right now about travel, and those prices are pretty high.
0: AAA's Nick Jarmus, he says it's still uncertain whether or not rising gas prices will keep people who'd planned to drive for vacation closer to home.
2: Athletes wanted. 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

But that's a reasonable conversation. But is that where it lives? Is that the conversation that we're actually having? I say no. All of these things, elections, 80% of the population, both Republican and Democrat, are saying the same.

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0: uses as the opportunity to accelerate the takedown. And that's why they pour every resource in convincing ordinary Democrats that Trump or anyone else who resists is not just wrong, not just a conservative, but a Nazi who has to be stopped at all costs, including street violence, assassination attempt, whatever. Because once you can convince one side or the other that the other side is Hitler reborn, you stop asking questions about the actual agenda. America, you got to distance yourself from people who are trying to convince you this is all about, let's say, Donald Trump. Why is it every society in the Western world is going through exactly the same arguments? Why is it all of our countries are being torn apart? They don't have Donald Trump there. So what's their excuse? Their excuse is whatever party is saying, hey, we should really not go down this road of the Red-Green Alliance or the WEF. There's a third category that no one is arguing. And if we can find our way to each other and say, I want the United States of America to remain free, to remain under the Constitution. I believe in the Declaration of Independence. We have big problems, but let's fix those and restore it. Instead, too many people are being convinced that destruction, that the destroyers are actually one of them. They're not. You're either a restorer or a destroyer. I don't think that we're destroyers. I don't think the average American is a destroyer. The destroyers are betting that we never figure this out. You better figure it out quickly. Because I want to fix the country, and I think you do too. 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

0: I want to go to something. Ricky, you brought this to the table, and it might be a good fit here. Correct me if I'm wrong.
1: Yeah, it's a cut five of Bette Midler. What I wanted to know was, are we at a place in America where we can laugh about Hollywood singing, kumbaya, fascist stuff, or should we be concerned about this movement? Because the guy who tried to kill Trump and his officials was apparently inspired by mainstream Democrats, and folks would consider Bette, I guess, to be goofy, but still mainstream.
0: Yeah. So she's made a new music video against fascists. Here's a clip.
2: All you fascists bound to lose.
0: Here's the problem with this. This is exactly what I'm talking about. It is time for decent people to stop saying those things. We disagree on policies. I don't want to put anyone in a camp, and I will stand with you against anyone who

0: 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As Christ commands, independent of government. 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
2: Twin Cities weather. It's going to be sunny and warm this Memorial Day. Up to 88 this afternoon. Tonight, 66. Tomorrow, partly cloudy with an isolated afternoon thunderstorm. High tomorrow, 91. I'm meteorologist Sean Cable on Twin Cities News Talk, AM 1130. Temperature now.
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0: So I was thinking of Iran yesterday, and where are they in the cycle of collapse? Is it going to happen? How likely is it going to happen? And a friend of mine, a dear friend of mine, sent me something that is kind of a white paper on oil in Iran and what's really going on in Iran. And I'm reading this last night, and I'm like, oh my gosh, this is fabulous. But it took me a while to get through it and understand it. So I'm going to do my best to break this down into a way that you can understand, and I'll give you an important part of it. Because something happened in China with oil, and it revolves around the teapot refineries. You can look that up. The teapot refineries. So let me tell you a story. We're gonna tell you the story of Mo, definitely not Mohammed, and Ming. Mo and Ming. Mo is an apple farmer. And he starts out small. He has a few trees, a few crates. He, you know, worked hard and everything. And he reinvests all the time. He plants more trees. He buys more land. He takes out loans for trucks and storage and refrigeration. And he's not reckless. You know, he's doing what everybody tells him to do. Grow. Just keep growing your business. And he becomes bigger and bigger, and it becomes like the thing. You know, you got to have the apples selling to be able to keep his community stable. Well, one day something incredible happens. A massive single grocery chain picks up Mo's apples. Okay. Not a few apples, all of the apples, which is good, because what I didn't tell you about Mo is he thinks he's a good guy, but he's pissed every other apple store off in the world. Nobody wants Mo's apples. So he's got like this big farm, and he's got all these apples, and nobody wants to buy his apples. And Ming shows up, and he's like, you know what? We love that. Of course, we take your apples, and we're going to make them into apple cider and apple juice. So we're going to refine them a little bit, but we love your apples. Well, suddenly he's not selling at the roadside anymore. He's scaling. He's expanding. He's borrowing more because the demand is guaranteed. Demand is guaranteed. He's got somebody who wants to buy it forever. The trucks are financed. The warehouses are leased. The future looks locked in, and it's great. As long as Ming needs apple juice, he's got the apples for Ming. Keeps planting trees, producing apples, keeps moving. But he doesn't have cash piling up in the vault. He's operating on assumed flow. As long as apples are leaving his farm, as long as the trucks keep rolling in, as long as the store keeps accepting deliveries, that's fine. The bank is calm. The lenders are satisfied. The workers get paid. Everything is great. But then one day, without any warning, look up teapot refineries. The store calls. Ming calls and says, yeah. He's not angry. He's not being political. It's not a moral thing. It's just business. Ming says, yeah, we can't take any more apples. We're at capacity. And Mo's like, what do you mean you're at capacity? Don't you need apples? Yeah, we need lots of apples, but we have to make them into apple cider and apple juice, and we're just at capacity right now, so we can't take them because we have a very bureaucratic system and, you know, global warming. And Mo's like, global warming? Yeah, yeah, so we can't take any more of your apples. Well, Mo is like, what the hell am I going to do? You need apples. Yep, yep, but we can't take the volume anymore. Suddenly, the problem is not demand, it's capacity. There's nobody that will take his apples except them, and they're out of space. They can't take them anymore. No alternative. There's nobody else that wants to buy, nobody big enough to absorb the volume, and no other store can take them. Nobody's buying. The apples are still coming off the tree, but they have nowhere to go. In fact, they are in the trucks. Let's say they're shadow fleet of trucks, and he's got them all over the world. And now he's shipping them, but nobody can take the oil. He can't transport oil. He's got nothing. So he's got these trucks that were on their way to Ming's, and now they're just parked on the sides of the road. And they're just sitting there. And now the police are like, why are all these trucks on the sides of the roads? Why, I mean, check that truck out. What are you doing there? And then they realize, wait a minute, you don't have a license to ship apples. In fact, you don't have a license on this truck. This truck isn't, what are you doing? They impound the trucks. They lose the trucks. The trucks begin to stack up. Everything's gone because now he's also losing the trucks. Okay. He didn't fail because he was bad at farming. His entire operation was built around one buyer, and that buyer hit a ceiling, and it happened all at once. Okay. Now, what we don't think about is that he never actually owned any of the trucks. He never owned anything. Okay. He didn't own the tractors or the warehouses. The banks did. And the banks never trusted the farmer. The banks trusted his business partner. And so his business partner had the insurance policy. Every truck, every warehouse, everything. The business partner was the one. Oh, and I forgot to tell you, this is the part that'll piss you off if you know that we're talking about oil and Ming is actually the refinery in China and Mo is the oil in Iran. But I didn't say that. I'm talking about apples. Once you understand this and I say, wait a minute, what do you mean the bank didn't trust Iran? I mean, Mo. What do you mean they trusted Ming? And they were the ones writing the loans. They were the ones covering the insurance. They were doing everything. They covered everything so Mo could exist. Yeah. They covered all the transit insurance, everything. Because Mo wasn't actually selling the apples to Ming. He was doing a barter system. This is why I'm on a jihad for the banks. He did a barter system. Wait a minute. Hang on just a second. What do you mean he didn't pay for the China didn't pay for that oil, the apples? No, because that would be illegal. There's an embargo on that oil. You can't buy that oil. Banks knew that. The insurance companies knew that. You can't put that tanker out there because that's you're going to buy this oil. No, says the bankers. You know what? If you don't pay cash, if there's no money exchanging hands, well, you can take that oil. Yeah, but how do I pay Mo? Well, you could pay Mo by giving him more trucks. You could pay him by, you know, setting him up in business and helping him buy other things that he needs. You could give those to him. You could barter. You can do those things. You can send people in to help him build his infrastructure. You can do that. And instead, he just gives you that oil. So there's no money changing hands. That way, we haven't violated any international law, says the banker. And we're fine. We have no exposure here. The banks are fine. The insurance companies in Switzerland, they're fine because there's no exposure. They're not breaking the law. Oh my gosh. This is enough to give me a brain aneurysm. Wait, what? So, here's where the story turns a little darker than that. The farmer, Mo, he has sons, and each one ran a different part of his farm. One handled security, one handled distribution, one handled the relationship with the big store, one was just skimming off the top and, you know, built himself a nice little house at the edge of the property. And he had a lot of relatives. Every single relative had something to do with that farm. And for years, they all got along because they loved each other. No, they actually just were selling apples and everybody could get along. They'd kill each other at night if they could, but now the apples aren't selling. So the arguments have begun. One son says, sell them the land while it's worth something. Another says, no, hold on. The store might come back. Another one says, no, you know what? I'm not with either of you, and starts moving equipment out of the barn in the middle of the night. And he's just going to get onto a plane and disappear at some point. Everybody's still wearing the Moe's Apple Farm uniform, but nobody believes in the farm anymore. This is when things fracture. This is when countries go down because each son stops asking, how do we save the farm? And they start asking, how do I get out before it collapses? The farm doesn't change hands in a ceremony. It just empties out, and it empties out of the the sons first, the ones who were kind of owning, had a big role in the farm. Because the farm workers, the other ones, they never liked Mo. And they're on strike because now they're not making any money. Everything is seemingly collapsing and they're stuck there. They can't get on a plane in the middle of the night. They haven't been paid. They're angry. They're tired of promises. They're tired of Mo. The farmer now can't even walk the orchard at night because his security won't even keep him safe. There's still pockets that will do it. He can't inspect the trees. He can't fix what's broken if he ever could. And he's distracted instead of paying attention to the next person. He is having to pay attention to the protests that are out in front of his gate. And everything begins to rot. This is what's happening in Iran. The banks kept them alive. The banks found a way with China to get around the international law and keep that oil flowing. And there is a kill switch. I'll get into that some other point. There is a kill switch that if they flip that switch, then those sanctions actually get serious and then it's over. And it'll be over in a month. It'll be over in a month. If this scenario is right, because there's something wrong with the teapot refineries. I don't know what it is yet, but I'm just trying to make sense of this white paper that I read about the teapot refineries, and I don't know exactly, because they're saying it's partly global warming. No, it's not. That's bull crap, and you and I both know it. China doesn't care about global warming. So what is happening? All I can tell you is what I got out of this whole story was you were sitting here watching, again, another story about global banks keeping really bad people in position because they get a cut, and they'll walk away in the end, and they'll have their cut. They'll have made their money. Screw Mo and Ming. Screw the workers. They don't even come up on anybody's radar. That's why we need to pray for the workers. We need to be supporting the workers, because Mo and Ming have never been honest, and the bankers certainly have never been honest. It's seemingly every day I find another reason to look at these banks and say, we got to clean these places out. From Epstein to China to Venezuela, the drug cartels, all over to Riot Inc. I think the problem is really starting to be very apparent. The problem is at the bank. They're enabling everybody. More in a minute.
1: Doesn't matter if you drive a truck or a Tesla. 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
5: Honoring the fallen. I'm Dave Anthony, Fox News. Americans are doing that across the country. That's at the biggest Memorial Day parade of them all in Washington right now. Fox's Madeline Rivera's in D.C.
6: And this holiday is especially meaningful as Americans celebrate the United States' 250th anniversary. More than 1 million Americans have died in military service across this country's history.
5: That includes Chris Horton, an Army specialist killed in Afghanistan in 2011. His father, David, tells Fox,
7: do your barbecue and go to parades or have fun or whatever you do, the beach. But at the same time remembering why you have these freedoms.
5: President Trump posted on Truth Social, God bless those that have made the ultimate sacrifice. Next hour, the president will go to Arlington National Cemetery to lay a wreath at the Tomb of the Unknown Soldier. He also posted, negotiations with Iran are proceeding nicely, and it will be only a great deal for all or no deal at all. Warning again, they could go back to the battlefront. Fox's Trey Yingst reports from Tel Aviv.
8: The current plan is to formally end the war and open the Strait of Hormuz without tolls, before eventually dealing with all enriched nuclear material in Iran and not permitting further enrichment. Now, Iran will receive billions of dollars worth of assets unfrozen, along with oil sanctions waivers. U.S. officials say this will only take place if they uphold their end of the bargain.
5: About 50,000 people still out of their homes around Garden Grove, California, and will remain evacuated until the risk of a toxic explosion subsides.
9: Fire officials say they've been conducting an all-night mission monitoring the overheated tank to see if the threat of an explosion has passed. This after firefighters found a crack in the tank, which they believe has been relieving pressure. Even though that crack formed, fire officials say air samples show there are currently no chemicals leaking into the atmosphere. The tank contains methyl methacrylate, used to manufacture acrylic plastics like plexiglass. It can be highly flammable, and the tank currently holds about 7,000 gallons of the chemical.
5: That's Max Gordon. 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
20: As part of today's Memorial Day remembrance by the White Bear Lake VFW and American Legion, Master Sergeant Nicola Moore, who died in the Iran War in March, will be honored. The event will include a Comrades Lost at Sea ceremony at 2 p.m. at Veterans Memorial Park. She was killed in an Iranian drone strike in Kuwait just days before she was due to return home. Today marks 6 years since George Floyd was killed by former Minneapolis police officer Derek Chauvin at 38th in Chicago. Construction on a new street design at George Floyd Square is set to begin next month. Diane Carlson Evans, Minnesota native and founder of DC's Vietnam Women's Memorial, has died at the age of 79. After serving 1 year in Vietnam, Carlson Evans spent years working to establish the memorial to honor the more than 265,000 American women who served in the war.
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16: Here's your Twin Cities weather. A mostly sunny Memorial Day afternoon. Quite warm with highs in the upper 80s and a light south to southwest breeze. Mostly clear mid-60s in the overnight. I'm meteorologist Rodney Price on Twin Cities News Talk, AM 1130. Right now, it's...
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2: Hello, America. Welcome to the Glenn Beck Program. First, let me just say there is a God, because I found out, Saturday morning, I think, one of my researchers called and said, Glenn, you're in the Epstein files. And I'm like, wait, what? I am actually in the Epstein files. There is a God, because nobody else picked up on that until I have a chance to tell you myself and explain, because Lucy got some explaining to do. This is an interesting thing. You know it's not a good day when you wake up to a phone call that says, can you explain the Epstein file thing? So we'll get into that. Also, the UN is facing, this is going to make you sad, imminent financial collapse. I feel so bad. Also, truflation. What is the true inflation numbers? We have that coming up for you. And also, the GOP's New Deal. What is the president actually doing? And why aren't you maybe feeling this with the economy? We'll go into that in 60 seconds. Let me ask you something. How many different places do you have to go right now just to understand your business insurance? And I don't mean to buy it. I mean to actually just understand it. Because for most people, business insurance is not one thing. It's a collection of things. Different policies, different documents, different people you have to call depending on what the question is. And when you actually need a straight answer, you don't always get one. That's the part that doesn't make sense. 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
2: Okay, so the United Nations. Should I start with the Epstein thing? She has to start with the Epstein thing. Okay, so, all right. Jason, let me just see if I have the actual email here. Do you happen to have the email, Jason, by any chance?
4: Which email? Sorry, I didn't hear you.
2: Oh, boy. Well, never mind. I mean, you're so busy, you know, doing, I don't know what. You're supposed to be paying attention to this show. Here it is. I have it. Okay. So, I get a call. Glenn, you're in the Epstein files. And I'm thinking to myself, that's not possible. It is. So I want to read exactly what it says. Okay. Jeffrey Epstein to Alice Jacobs. She writes, Jeffrey, just Googled where I'm headed right now to meet some old friends. And it occurred to me that a new friend and fellow eccentric is right around the corner from where I'm visiting. I might be able to stop by and say hello if you're around later this afternoon. Would love a quick visit, but would be a welcome respite from the Fox News Glenn Beck disciples that I have to visit today. They are lovely aside from their politics. Cheers, Alex. He writes back, come at 4, other crazies here. I don't know what that means, but this is the best way to be in the Jeffrey Epstein, where Jeffrey and his friends are like, I hate Glenn Beck, and I don't like people who like Glenn Beck. Yes, so I am proudly in the Epstein files. Ah, I feel better. Okay, now let me talk to you a little bit about the economy, stuff that actually matters to you. The United Nations is at imminent financial collapse, risk of imminent financial collapse. Oh, all I can think of is YMCA. The Secretary General wrote a letter to all 193 member states that they have to honor their mandatory payments to or overhaul the organization's financial rules to avoid collapse, because nobody else was paying except for us. We have refused to contribute to its regular and peacekeeping budgets now. We withdrew from several agencies because Trump said they're a waste of federal tax dollars. So we're out of the WHO and everything else. And the other members are so far in arrears and they're refusing to pay as well. So gosh, darn it. Darn it. Makes me sad. Which brings me to something that I want to talk to you that might make you uncomfortable a little bit, but it's totally honest. And if you're a small business owner, you probably feel like you are working harder and still falling behind, but you'll hear that the economy is strong, and then you look around and you're like, but it doesn't feel stronger. Okay? I want to talk to you about the economy. There's Trueflation inflation report. U.S. CPI inflation dropped significantly from 1.24% to 0.86% in our independent price data. That means almost zero inflation. Okay, the target by the Fed is 2%. It should be negative, quite honestly. We have a lot of ground to make up. But now Donald Trump is doing this, and I don't think I've ever seen, at least when there's trouble, I've never seen inflation at almost 0%. Again, that's not a healthy target, according to the Fed. But are people feeling that? You'll feel that at the gas station. You'll feel that in many products at the grocery store. But people are still pinching pennies. And that is partially because of housing and partially because of healthcare. I had a PET scan on Friday. You know how much that PET scan cost? I asked, what does this cost? $12,000 for a stupid PET scan. $12,000. I looked up the price of a PET scan, the machine. You can buy one for $2 million. So you buy one for $2 million, then you consider, you know, it's got to have the building that it's in. It's got to have the people. That thing should have been no more than $3,000 to $4,000. Why is it $12,000? This whole insurance thing, our healthcare is completely out of control. And one of the reasons is because we're overwhelmed. We've got 25 million people who we don't know, who are not paying into the system, now getting free healthcare. Who do you think pays for that? I don't know. You need a free PET scan? There's a $4,000 PET scan that actually should be what they charge. Charging me and my insurance company $12,000. Why? Well, probably because there's two other people that had a PET scan that couldn't afford it. I'm just guessing. So there's lots of reasons. I mean, you're not crazy. When you feel like, I think things are not getting better, you're not crazy. You're seeing something real. Because what we're living through right now is not a recovery yet. It is and it isn't. And I want to be really clear because it's going to sound like a downer, but it's not. This is really good news. We're going through what I would call a sorting. And it's because we've never been in this situation, not like this, ever before. I heard Trump say, I think it was maybe in his press conference last week where he just mentioned a Trump or a GOP New Deal. And I was like, wait a minute. What? New Deal? I haven't heard that before. Because it is and it isn't. So when we think of New Deal, we think of Roosevelt. And Roosevelt built systems. Then Reagan came in and trimmed all those systems. Trump is actually challenging the legitimacy of all of those systems. And this is why it feels chaotic right now. Because you're watching power move and programs not expanding, many of them being cut. So why aren't you feeling better even when numbers move? Here is the part that really nobody should dismiss and everybody's dismissing. People don't live in GDP charts. Okay, they live in trust. If you don't trust elections, if you don't trust your schools, did you see what happened on Friday with so many schools? Your kids are being taken out to protest. Did you even know that? It was an outrage. You don't trust the schools. You don't trust the media. You don't trust medicine. You don't trust the courts. You don't trust our borders. Then growth feels kind of hollow, okay? Trump is not trying to soothe that feeling. He's exposing it, which is so important. And that's why perception lags reality here, and may for a long time, because repairing a frame takes longer than restarting. Okay. Roosevelt said, let me build something new to protect you because you're all down. But he created something permanent, a federal structure that never, ever gave the power back, just continued to expand. Then it took Reagan in his era to say, let me get all of this out of your way. He didn't build new systems. He handed the power back to the people. He trusted the people. He took the foot off of the brake. Okay. And it worked. So why can't we do that now? Well, because culture still could hold together back in the 1980s. Main Street still mattered in the 1980s. And hear this point here in a second. Small businesses hired first when America healed. Trump is not saying what FDR said. Trump is not saying what Reagan said. Trump is saying, let me show you who's been standing between you and your rights in the Constitution. That's not comforting. It's not tidy. And it doesn't come with guarantees. But history is really clear on one thing. Every era must answer a existential question. Okay. Our question for this generation is not whether America can grow. It's whether America can govern itself again. That's what's being tested. It's not being celebrated. It's not being promised. It's being tested. Can Americans govern themselves? Look at our streets. Big corporations are hiring. Small businesses are shedding jobs or treading water. Top 10% now of people now account for half of all consumer spending. Half. That's the way the elites have built this global economy. It gives you wages at the top that just keep going up and up and up, and wages at the bottom keep going down and down and down. And this economy is not collapsing, if you will. This is why we hired Donald Trump. It's not collapsing. It's concentrating. It's concentrating wealth and power. And here's the hardest truth of all, and I'm going to take a break and I'll explain this. The hardest truth is right now, the system no longer needs Main Street to look successful on paper. Let me say that again. The system no longer needs Main Street to look successful on paper. That is brand new. We've never had that before, and it's very dangerous. So what is Trump actually doing? I know he's not running Roosevelt's playbook. He's not running Reagan's playbook. What is he doing? I'll tell you. Give me 60 seconds. Be right back.

0: 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You're getting slammed with Medicare spam. 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What you really need is clarity, honest help, and that's why I want to tell you about Chapter. They want retirement to be the best chapter of your life, and they do that by helping you find the Medicare plan that actually fits your needs. Over the last year, Chapter has saved my audience $1.5 million just by helping people find a better fitting plan. It's not just about saving money. I heard from Mark in Arizona who couldn't get access to a heart specialist until Chapter stepped in and helped him get the care he needed. He said it was absolutely spectacular. Give him a call. The call is free. They have helped thousands of people just this last year in this audience. Dial #250, say the word chapter. #250, say the keyword chapter.
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1: America's never been here. Okay? Roosevelt rebuilt the systems. Reagan trimmed the systems. And Trump is challenging the systems, the legitimacy. Trump is not trying to grow the pie yet. He wants to. He is taking steps, and it is growing slowly, but it is not like Reagan. It's not going to happen that fast, okay? He hasn't forgotten you, thus his, you know, Trump savings accounts and deregulation and everything else. But first, he has to break the mold that decides who gets the slices of pie, because that's the whole way this government for the last 25, 30 years and global government have been doing it. They're just dividing the pie up amongst themselves, and you don't get any pie, you get crumbs. So listen, when you talk tariffs, they're not about trade, okay? They're about leverage. Border enforcement, it's not about scooping up people you don't like that are different. It's labor value. Energy dominance, not ideology. It's cost relief. Deregulation, it's not efficiency. It's about survival for anyone without an army of lawyers. That's what's happening. It's a war with the administrative state, not economics. It's constitutional trench warfare. Because when unelected systems decide outcomes, you don't matter anymore. Let me say that again. When unelected systems decide outcomes, you don't matter, and neither does Main Street. That's why Donald Trump is taking on voter fraud, because he has to stop giving illegal votes to the system that is crowding you out. It's why he's trying to stop economic fraud, stop the funding to the NGOs and the programs that give the power and the money to the elite and the people who are trying to collapse America. Immigration. That's all about a few things. One, law and order, making our city safe again. Safest, by the way, in the last 110 years. Two, jobs for Americans. Remember what the labor unions used to say, what Democrats used to say? These are taking jobs away from hardworking Americans and giving them to, low-paying immigrants. Yeah, cheaper workers. It still is the case. Three, housing. You cannot expect to add 15 to 20 million people and not have a housing crisis. Four, health care. 15 to 25 million people now using our hospitals, our doctors, our services without paying, our schools. Those are the things. That's why he's taking on immigration. Okay? Now, my job is to tell you the truth as I see it and then let you decide. Okay? So let me tell you what the cheerleaders won't say. I believe in the president's plan. But the reason why I'm telling you this is you need to understand it and choose it for yourself and understand it in a way you can describe it to others, because this is going to be a longer process. We've never been here like this before. This is new. We've had other problems just as big, but not this problem. Okay. And the solution, this is the downside, the solution, the policies he's enacting actually do hurt small businesses in the short term. Remember the saying, it's going to get worse before it gets better? That's what's happening. Tariffs raise input costs before they rebalance the supply chain. Labor, the tightening, hits the small firms before the wages stabilize. And it takes time to build new factories and return manufacturing to our shore. You know, he keeps touting the $18 trillion plus of foreign investment, which is great. You don't have those factories yet. So the investment is to come in here, build the factories so we can have more jobs here. But it's going to take time. Disruption always punishes the people with the least amount of money first. Large corporations, they have shock absorbers. Okay. You feel every bump in the road. They don't. So if you're asking, things are getting better. I see the numbers are getting better. Why does this still hurt? The honest answer is because breaking a rigged system doesn't immediately build a fair one. Think of America as bleeding out on the table. Okay. You got to stop the bleeding first. That's not the same as restoring strength. Just stop the bleed. Is it going to live? Stop the bleeding. Then we'll talk about that. Trump is stopping the bleeding. That's phase one. He is going after captured regulators, institutional rot, global systems. But Main Street doesn't just need a fight. 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
2: Here's your Twin Cities weather. A mostly sunny Memorial Day afternoon. Quite warm with highs in the upper 80s and a light south to southwest breeze. Mostly clear mid-60s in the overnight. I'm meteorologist Rodney Price on Twin Cities News Talk, AM 1130. It's 75.
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12: Hey, it's Blazer. 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I lost 40 pounds, and I didn't do it by becoming a monk or eating steamed punishment. punishment three times a day, and I definitely didn't do it by adding another medication. 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The pictures are coming. The cookouts are coming. You can either make the same promise to yourself again or actually do something about it. Enjoy the summer, enjoy yourself, and do it with the medication-free solution for weight loss. Awaken 180.

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3: News. Ms. Foster, President Trump posted about Iran on Truth Social this morning. Negotiations with the Islamic Republic of Iran are proceeding nicely. It will only be a great deal for all, or no deal at all. Back to the battlefront and shooting, but bigger and stronger than ever before. Secretary of State Marco Rubio with reporters in India.
4: It takes a little while to hear back. So we have what I think is a pretty solid thing on the table in terms of their ability to open up the straits, get the straits open.
3: Oil prices are lower on hopes the Strait of Hormuz will be reopening the shipping traffic. Pope Leo issues an open letter about safeguarding humanity in a time of artificial intelligence.
5: Person bears within him or herself a freedom, an interiority, and a vocation to love and worship that no machine can replace or block.
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1: I want to go back to the economy here for just a second. And, you know, what the next phase of what has to happen next. You know, one of the things that he's doing is he's cutting government jobs. That is a problem if you're trying to grow employment by cutting this. But he's having to balance massive unemployment, you know, by cutting the scale of government, making sure that we stay ahead of all of, you know, that purge, if you will. Plus, he's also, remember, I said Main Street doesn't matter on paper anymore. It matters, but not on paper anymore. You can show a growing economy now because you have giant corporations that have such a huge slice of the pie, and you also have huge government. And so you just keep those guys hiring and everything looks good on paper, but Main Street hollows out. So he's focused now on Main Street. And here's the problem. Remember, I said the real test of his economic plan is, unlike FDR, can I build a huge system that can get people, you know, to be able to eat? Yeah, you can do that. Unfortunately, then Reagan had to come in and say, can I take this huge system and you know, pare it down so it can actually allow people to do what they wanted to do? Back in recovery, during the 1980s, about 90% of all new jobs were created by small businesses. 90%. That number is now about 53%. In 2001, that was almost 70%. You see what's happening? We are starting to become a less entrepreneurial kind of country. That's got to stop. We've got to get people in small businesses because it's the small business that always changed America. It was always something that, you know, when, you know, for instance, in 2008, do you know that Texas alone was responsible for over 50% of all job creation after 2008? Everybody else was dying. Texas was still free enough and people were like, I'll move to Texas. I'll start my own business. That has to happen again. Because that spreads the risk out. It's not if Detroit goes down, we lose half the economy. We can't have that. So can we actually rule ourselves? And that's what you're seeing now, you know, on the streets. A lot of people would answer, no, we can't. But let me tell you some other things that are going on. Gold and silver are tanking. They've been tanking over the weekend. Gold is down to like $4,800 or $4,700 an ounce. It was at $5,600 an ounce. Silver is way down. Then you also have everything is down. Why? What's happening? Well, let's not forget that out of the big seven, the stocks of the big seven, all the big tech firms, they're down anywhere from 10 to 40%. Remember, the big seven, that was driving all of it. Okay. That's down 10 to 40%. But when you lose that much money in the stock market, you have to sell assets. In fact, if you're buying stocks on other assets, you are forced to sell those assets. They just take them. So if you had a lot of gold, you bought a lot of gold and you were holding it, and now you bought stocks based on your gold holdings, automatically, your gold's just going to be sold and dumped. This is a huge move to not be forced liquidation. But there are other reasons that it could happen as well. I'm just guessing. I would not concern myself with any of this except for the big seven. Because right now, we are reliant way too much on these giant tech companies. I'm going to get into something that happened with the tech companies next hour, because that's what's happened. What happened this weekend is astounding, and it's misunderstood, completely misunderstood. So let me go through this. The UN is broke. Thank God. That's Donald Trump again breaking the system. You have the economic situation. I just explained what's happening there. You have the Epstein situation that happened this weekend. I don't think there's anything new. Is anybody surprised? Oh, wow. Bill Gates was a dirtbag.
0: I didn't see that one coming.
1: Court, yes. But did you notice there's nothing in this that shows anything legal? I mean, there's what are you going to get any of these people on? So it's exactly what I thought it would be. I think this thing has been picked through so many times that you just don't, you're not going to see anything new in the Epstein files. At least I don't think you will. There was a couple of other things in the Epstein files. The guy from the Giants, what a surprise. He was a dirtbag. What a surprise. Epstein helped fund a lavish lifestyle for former Obama White House counsel. Whoa, what a surprise. The UK minister of the Labour Party, he had to get out because, whoa, he's a dirtbag. Who would have seen that going? The Prince Andrew, he's a dirtbag. Whoa, who would have seen that one coming? I mean, you know, it's more important than this because I don't think there's nothing more important. There is an evil in our system. There is an evil in our system. And it revolves around really dark sex stuff. I absolutely believe there is a dark, dark part of our society that is engaging in pedophilia, underage sex, sex trade. It's really dark and really bad. But until we get actual things that you can actually do about them, because it is so incredibly powerful, we have to keep our eye on that, but we also have to continue to look at other things that are just as important. One of the things that is important is the evil that is happening on our streets. Minnesota. What's happening with New York? New York is going to melt down. I don't think Donald Trump's going to let it melt down, honestly, because he loves New York so much. He says he'll step in one in whatever way he can to save New York. But there's part of me that just would love to see them just get everything they deserve. The guy who is now the corrections chief officer for Mamdani, he should know the criminal justice system in Rikers Island because he lived at Rikers Island during the 1980s. Now, that doesn't mean you can't be reformed yourself and go on and do the good things, but I just have a feeling that probably more of a reformer in the leftist sense of reform, all for the criminals and not for, you know, justice or law and order at all. Just New York and what's happening with New York is going to cause a huge, huge issue. Again, turn the ship slowly. America is becoming more and more prosperous and more safe on the streets. Safest streets we've had in America since like 1910. But it takes time to do that. We have to get back to doing the things that work. And it's going to require all of us just to keep focused on the things that are important. Just stay focused on doing what you're supposed to do. And what you're supposed to do is pay attention to politics. It is to go out and vote. It is to call your senators, make sure you're active in all of that. But more importantly, it is about your family and what you're building in your own town. Because the one thing that Donald Trump is doing, he is dismantling this global system and he's putting it back local. As local as we care to take it. It'll just come back to the United States government, which I don't think is a good idea, unless we start taking our communities and our states back the right way, not by marching in the streets and burning things down, but by creating. That's the difference between the left and the right. The left, they get power by destroying. The right has always believed you get power by creating. And you're not searching for power. That's like that's the one thing about capitalism. You search for money and you'll make money, but you're not going to be happy. You search to help others. You search to make things better. You'll make a lot of money. And with that, you'll also probably gain a lot of power, whether that's what you want or not. People will look to you because you're a positive force in the community. That's the difference. That's what Trump is working on. But that is not going to be something that comes from Washington. That all has to come from us. All right, more in a minute.
0: You're going to have to hold that thought, my friend. We got a schedule to keep. Back. We'll be back.
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1: Welcome to the Glenn Beck program. Glad that you're here. Just writing to Gad Sad. Gad made a comment earlier on X. I wrote, Islamism is revolutionary apocalyptic ideology that is behind the Iranian regime, and it is absolutely cancer. He wrote and he said, that is Islam, and there is no distinction between the two. And while I see his point, there is reformation that can happen. That would be like saying there's no difference between somebody who is reading the Old Testament, like, you know, I've got to have blood sacrifices, and people who read the Old Testament the way it is. Now, there has not been a reformation period of Islam, but there are people pushing for that. And that is a difference. Political Islam is cancer, and there is no difference if you don't reform it. But there are reformers, and they should be included in that conversation. And I just would love to have a debate with Gad and one of the reformers to talk about that, because I bet you they agree on a lot. I really, because I have so much respect for Gad, this is the kind of conversation that I want to start to have. I want to start bringing people who we agree on 80% of everything. Can we not call each other? Gad did not. But can we stop calling each other names and saying, this person is evil and they're a traitor, and start having real conversations? Because the questions that are being asked about this war, about our relationship with Israel, about, you know, the war with Islam, all of these things, there are valid questions that should be asked and answered. But you're not going to get it with bomb throwing. And I just, maybe it's my age showing here, but I am just so tired of the circus. We are dealing with life and death issues for the Republic. Can we have real conversations about it? Can we actually bring really smart people on, I was going to say all sides, but I don't need all sides. I don't need the far left in. I got it. I know their point of view. People who would agree with, hey, the Republic is worth saving, and it's made a lot of mistakes, but it's worth saving. Can we get those people in a room and start having conversations and say, let's work out our difference without name calling and straw men and all of that stuff? Because if you want the Republic to go on, you believe in the founding fathers and the Bill of Rights. I believe in that. Okay, so that's the big principle that can hold us together. Can we at least have a debate, a civilized debate on the other things, so we can at least learn from one another? I want to understand how you're thinking. And I don't claim to have the answer. I mean, what Gad said, there's no distinction between the two. I've had that thought myself. But then I know people who are reformers, and I believe they're good people that believe in the Bill of Rights. They do not want political Islam. So how do we solve that? That's a conversation worth having, and we will have it on this program. And Gad has already said, I'm out this week, but I will come on the program. So we are going to have those kinds of conversations because they need to be heard. So America's first Antifa terrorism trial has just reached a verdict. They were all convicted on charges of rioting, provided material support to terrorists, conspiracy to use and carry an explosive, and using and carrying an explosive. This is the North Texas Antifa cell attack. I don't know if this is going to happen everywhere because you have these states that just are going to look the other way. But it is it's remarkable to see when our government gets serious and our states get serious, how they can take these guys apart. All that has to happen, honestly, for our government, our nation to get back to the nation we all understand. And not, I don't want to go back to the way it was, because back to the way it was broken. But I do want to be able to have safe streets, safe communities, you know, send my kids to school where I know they're not being taught how to riot. You know, those kinds of things. The only thing that has to happen is we just have to have the bad guys put in jail. That's pretty much it. You're a bad guy. You've broken the law some way or another. You need to go to jail or you need to be deported. That just the perversion of the Justice Department has been so incredibly damaging. We get the Justice Department back. I mean, thank God we have the Treasury, because the Treasury can actually stop some of these financial crimes that are going on. And I have a feeling this is the big gun that Donald Trump, I hope, this is the big gun that Donald Trump is going to pull out right around election time. If people are going to start going to jail, you're going to see the corruption in these states to where they are ripping us off for billions of dollars. And hopefully they'll be prosecuted and all be on their way going to jail. But we just need to return to common sense, decency, and actual jail time.

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13: Potential catastrophe is avoided. I'm Lisa Brady, Fox News. Fire officials in California just announcing that the threat of a chemical explosion has been eliminated in Garden Grove, south of L.A., where a tank full of a chemical used to make acrylic plastics has a crack and has been overheating.
14: The crisis started on Thursday afternoon when first responders arrived at GKN Aerospace in Garden Grove to find the large tank venting chemical vapors as it overheated. Firefighters have been trying to lower the temperature of the tank by pouring water on it.
13: Fox's Max Gordon in L.A. Again, the threat of explosion is now eliminated, they're saying, but more than 50,000 people remain evacuated until further notice. President Trump at this hour will lay a wreath at the tomb of the unknown soldier before a speech at Arlington National Cemetery to pay tribute to all who've made the ultimate sacrifice, as Memorial Day parades and other events are also held around the country, the largest parade in the nation's capital. This is negotiators keep working on ending the conflict with Iran as President Trump pushes back on Republican skepticism of an emerging peace deal.
15: The deal with Iran, President Trump says, will either be a great and meaningful one or there will be no deal. Reports suggest the U.S. and Iran are closing in on a memorandum of understanding that would end a U.S. naval blockade and reopen the Strait of Hormuz while laying the groundwork for sanctions relief for Iran as part of a nuclear agreement to be negotiated in the weeks ahead. The reported plan has raised concerns from some Republicans Republicans, including President Trump's first-term Secretary of State, Mike Pompeo, who equates the proposal with the nuclear deal reached during President Obama's term.
13: Fox's Jared Halpern at the White House. President Trump posting the Obama deal was a direct and open path to a nuclear weapon for Iran, and that he doesn't do deals like that. Hope for a deal helping to lower oil prices. U.S. crude falling back under $91 a barrel. 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
20: As part of today's Memorial Day remembrance by the White Bear Lake VFW and American Legion, Master Sergeant Nicola Moore, who died in the Iran War in March, will be honored. The event will include a Comrades Lost at Sea ceremony at 2 p.m. at Veterans Memorial Park. She was killed in an Iranian drone strike in Kuwait just days before she was due to return home. Today marks 6 years since George Floyd was killed by former Minneapolis police officer Derek Chauvin at 38th in Chicago. Construction on a new street design at George Floyd Square is set to begin next month. Diane Carlson Evans, Minnesota native and founder of DC's Vietnam Women's Memorial, has died at the age of 79. After serving 1 year in Vietnam, Carlson Evans spent years working to establish the memorial to honor the more than 265,000 American women who served in the war. I'm Craig Evans.
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24: Different. Here's your Twin Cities weather. A mostly sunny Memorial Day afternoon. Quite warm with highs in the upper 80s and a light south to southwest breeze. Mostly clear, mid-60s of the overnight. I'm meteorologist Rodney Price on Twin Cities News Talk, AM 1130. Right now, it's...
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1: It's John Justice, and we're off for Memorial Day. 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
3: President Trump said that the blockade of Iranian ships was the greatest military maneuver of all time.
4: He's a humble guy.
3: I would submit that it's nowhere near the greatest military maneuver of all time. I appreciate President Trump's enthusiasm for the blockade. And I tossed out that I thought Chancellorsville, Lee splitting his troops, for those of you that are military historians, and sending Stonewall Jackson on a flank march to completely obliterate the right flank of Joseph Hooker's army and nearly obliterate the entirety of the Union Army in Chancellorsville. Buck, this was the final major battle before Lee embarked on his invasion that led to the Battle of Gettysburg, for those of you that are military history nerds like me. And
4: I got to ask you something, buddy.
3: Yeah.
4: I mean, I know you're from Tennessee, so, you know, you're General Lee, amazing tactician, all this stuff. Grant's Vicksburg campaign. I got someone reach out to me via email and said, I can't believe he would just skip over Grant's textbook war-changing victory at Vicksburg in 1863.
3: Yeah, so this is, again, interesting, Buck. July 4th, 1863, if I'm remembering correctly, Vicksburg surrendered to Grant, which severed the Confederacy's ability to transit the Mississippi River with men and materiel, thereby helping to further strangle the Confederacies with the blockade that was in place on the eastern seaboard and the Gulf to completely give control of the Mississippi River to the United States. Huge win. Brilliant tactical victory. It's a siege.
4: Oh, wow. Not giving the love here. Clay's a cavalry guy, you could tell here. He likes the élan. He likes the display of the cavalry coming into
3: smart moves. But if I'm remembering correctly, Grant was going up against Pemberton. Pemberton was a weak strategic opponent. I actually am more impressed with Sherman and his attack on Atlanta, which took far longer to put in place than and really won Lincoln the 1864 election. Because if he hadn't taken Atlanta, possibility that McClellan's crazy story. McClellan, who Lincoln picked as his initial general, ran against him on the 1864 campaign.
4: But, ending the war, right?
3: Yeah. But think about how crazy, you know, we always talk about how there's read up on the 1864 presidential campaign. There's a great book on it. Think about how crazy it is that Lincoln's chosen initial head of the army ran against him as a Democrat on the platform of "I'm going to end the war."
4: Yeah, I also respect that Sherman on his way. I know it was very rough. He was very rough, Mr. Sherman, but he got outside of Savannah and they were like, he's like, "Well, this is a really pretty town. I'm gonna not take this place." To task, kind of left Savannah intact. There's a big monument or a plaque to him in downtown Savannah that basically attests to this, where they were like, hey, Savannah's a nice town. Let's not get crazy. So
3: also didn't burn it down. Which there was a thought that was going to be completely destroyed because they started the Civil War in Charleston by firing on Fort Sumter.
4: Okay, all right, let's get to it because we have all these people that...
3: Yeah,
4: let's get to these talkbacks here. Let's hear from Michael in Toledo, Ohio.
5: I would say that the greatest military action was when they placed Patton in eastern England as a decoy for the invasion of Europe. Units were not committed to Normandy because they were still expecting the real invasion to be Patton in Holland.
4: I'm going to throw a flag on this. That's an intelligence that's a deception and intelligence victory, not a like tactical brilliant maneuver, which is what we're really talking about.
0: That's 100% right. Also, even if that were not the case, and I agree with you, D-Day happened. Like, D-Day is kind of a big maneuver that was,
4: I think you got to go D-Day, not putting Patton as a decoy. That's a part of D-Day.
0: The decoy was more successful than D-Day itself. Come on, Michael, you can do better. Chris in Nashville.
7: Hey, Clay, Stonewall Jackson's flanking maneuver at Chancellorsville was a brilliant tactician move. But if you want to talk about strategies in the Civil War, Vicksburg campaign by Grant would be the best one ever done in that era.
4: A few people reached out. You're putting that in the siege category. This is almost like, is it an action movie or a war movie? Like you start to split hairs a bit.
0: And some people are going to say, well, they had to get to the siege by the maneuvers that Grant made to get to the siege.
4: Yeah, didn't he? Like he floated the gunboats at night through, and you know, there was some serious skill that Grant displayed to win at Vicksburg.
0: Grant, to me, the most impressive move of Grant was actually at Shiloh when he wasn't in charge. He may have saved the entire Union Army when they were basically in the midst of a dead panic. Grant at Shiloh, I think, is maybe his most impressive. It wasn't the commander of the entire army, but that's when he started to get the attention of Lincoln to realize this guy could be a difference maker.
4: Eric from New Jersey, listening on WOR of NYC, hit C.
8: Hi, Clay and Buck. This is Eric from New Jersey. The siege at Yorktown, because without that, then the United States never would have been born.
4: I'm going to get a little trouble here. I think the French take the bow on that one. I'm just going to say it. I think without French
0: in America's 250th year, Buck Sexton gives credit to France for the victory.
4: May we be sir. I think without the General Lafayette, I don't think Yorktown happens the way we want it to.
0: Well, I will have to sign off a little bit here for Buck. It was the French fleet off the coast of Yorktown that marooned Cornwallis and kept him from being able to evacuate.
4: Without that French fleet, it does not, a full stop does not happen the way that it happened.
0: And we're talking about the greatest American maneuver, but Dunkirk, because it's making me think about rescuing a
4: That's like saving your ass from the fire. I don't know about that. Like, that's that's a goal line stand.
0: We were not involved in Dunkirk, but that is maybe one of the most incredible saves of
4: Forgetting. Think of how dumb the British had no backup plan for this. They almost lost their entire army in one fell swoop. I mean, that was not the first time this had happened to them. It was like a replay of World War One. They can't figure this out.
0: Think about how incredible. I think it's a story that doesn't get told enough. They just got on the basic radio and said, hey, if you have a fishing boat, you got to go save the British Army. You're talking about guys risking everything. Just random guys in fishing boats went and got as many soldiers as they could.
4: Let me tell you, if that call went out in Miami, those troops would be like, I've never seen so many beautiful, scantily clad women in my life.
0: There'd be a bunch of bikini babes
4: on those boats.
0: Buck would say, people won't get on those boats. There's risk. They'll mutiny.
4: Dave in Idaho.
9: I think the greatest victory for the United States was the siege of Vicksburg. It ensured that the Union would win the Civil War, and the rest is history.
4: Confederacy not getting love here, Clay. Not getting love.
0: Civil War message board where they were like, we're going to flood Clay and Buck. Vicksburg's not getting enough attention.
4: People were just lighting me up. They're like, how dare you let Clay not throw Vicksburg? I'm just telling you, people were all about Vicksburg. General Grant.
0: Russ in Northern Maine. By the way, that was Dave in Idaho, because I think I talked over the first time Buck tried to give him credit. This is Russ in Northern Maine, podcast E.
10: Hey, Clay and Buck. This is Russ in Northern Maine. The greatest battlefield tactic ever was performed by Joshua Chamberlain and the 20th Maine during the Battle of Gettysburg when they were defending the left flank on Little Round Top, ran out of ammunition, and performed a maneuver that Joshua Chamberlain would later call the swinging door, where they pivoted, swept down the mountain, and kept the rebels from breaching the left flank, which had they failed, likely would have lost Gettysburg, which likely would have lost the war.
4: Clay, the floor is yours. What do you make of it?
0: Oh, it's a great, I mean, it, for those of you who have not seen the Battle of Gettysburg movie, if you want to watch a movie, Joshua Lawrence Chamberlain, played by Jeff Daniels in a wide range from Dumb and Dumber to the future governor of Maine leading a regiment in the Civil War. Phenomenal movie based on, Buck, I told people to read this.
4: Killer Angels. Great book. Great book.
0: Which also takes you into this individual charge. It's a great one. I guess when I'm thinking of military maneuvers, I'm thinking when I gave the Chancellorsville example, I said bigger than a regiment, bigger than a brigade, like an army style movement as the test for this.
4: My honest, the two that came to mind for me, but I'm not as much of a Civil War guy as Clay is, obviously. I tend to be the 20th century focused on battles. Or 16th century Mediterranean, but that's a whole other conversation.
0: You skip the 400 years in between.
4: Yeah, I pick them as I pick them. You know, I'm like, I like this, like that. But I would say MacArthur's landing at Incheon to effectively recapture Seoul, 1950, turn that war around. People forget there was a real consideration of using nukes against China then. Because the Chinese came across the Yalu River.
0: I know nothing about that at all.
4: It's almost like a forgotten war, which of course the echoes of it still haunt us today because of the separation between North and South Korea, but it would have all been North Korea, would have all been this Chinese, sort of, you know, mutant regime fiefdom, that they have now of the Kim regime. But, the landing at Incheon was an incredible maneuver to pull off and change the whole trajectory of that war. The other one would be, what is it, Bastogne, the Battle of the Bulge, to turn that around.
0: I think we've got one of those here.
4: Hit us with that one.
0: Pierre, I love these. I'm curious how many of you are also history nerds on different levels, like Buck and I are, different parts of history. I love these talkbacks because a lot of people in the audience are. Pierre in New Berlin, Wisconsin, talking about just what Buck said with Patton during World War II.
11: Yeah, a lot of people missed the Battle of the Bulge, where Patton did a 180-degree turn to rescue the troops at Bastogne. But the other part of that battle that was so cool was, you know, we couldn't kill the German tanks. We couldn't use our air power. So we just blew up all the fuel and conquered the fuel at Stavelot fuel dumps. Basically, the Germans walked home and left their tanks. Brilliant.
0: That's the great response when they tried to get the American, was it Matt Anthony Wayne, to surrender? And he said, nuts. That was his official response when the Germans demanded surrender. Great story there. One more, and then we'll go to break, and there's tons of these. We'll keep playing them off and on. Podcast listener Alex in West Palm Beach. F.
12: This is Alex in West Palm Beach. The greatest military maneuver was the use of the atom bomb on Nagasaki, Japan. It proved that we could do it again. Additionally, it brought the Japanese to the surrender table. It caused the Emperor of Japan to go on the radio and tell all of his people to lay down your arms. It was maximum effect for minimal effort.
4: That's a very interesting take, but like, damn, Adam's rough.
0: Also,
4: Adam's like, nuke him.
0: I would say the Manhattan Project was maximum effort, maybe not minimum effort. I mean, coming up with the atomic bomb, kind of a big undertaking. So the actual dropping of it from the American perspective, I would say was a product of a maximum effort, not a minimum one.
4: But it was maximum casualties for minimum on our side. You can certainly say that part of it. See, look at how much fun this stuff is. By the way, you guys are all lighting up our inboxes and stuff with this. We got to do like also favorite war book day or something on the show.
0: This is great, by the way. All these different discussions, and we've got tons more. But I wanted to give some flavor for everybody who got into the talk back.
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4: Conversation there about all things military. If you want to weigh in on that at the end, we'll put that out as a separate little podcast for you guys to listen to over the weekend if you missed it or you want to re-listen and send us more of your thoughts. Clay and I could do this all day. We could do a three-hour show just talking about old battles. It'd be fun. We have, here we go, VIP email from, of course, this is funny. All everyone's like, talk about gas prices and politics. And then every email and every talkback is best American military maneuvers. VIP email from Jeff. Hey, guys, the Battle of Midway changed the war in the Pacific. Jeff, very true. What we take, Clay, three Japanese carriers down, I think. And, but here's my thing about Midway. First of all, the movie kind of sucked, which is a shame. It should have been good. It's not a good movie. Wait, how do you make a bad movie about such a critical battle with planes and battleships and, you know, carriers at least? Anyway, we kind of got lucky at Midway. Like, we
0: to be fair, much of military history is not only the story of sometimes brilliance, but often just the other side being totally
4: ridiculous. Lucky than good is a big, yes, is a big part of it. You know, some of, I think it was Lake Trasimene, where Hannibal managed to ambush Roman legions in an annihilation that he only surpassed with Cannae, which 60,000 people with spears and swords and, you know, killed in one day, but the double envelopment. But at Trasimene, there was a thick fog, Clay. Well, if you're going to ambush people, having a thick fog by the lake helps a lot.
0: What about, yeah, speaking

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1: I'm Gianna Delosi. It is Memorial Day, and President Trump posted on Truth Social, God bless those that have made the ultimate sacrifice, like David Horton's son, Chris. He was an Army specialist killed in the war in Afghanistan in 2011, telling Fox.
2: Just missing him, imagining him at a different age. But we look, our family looks at Chris as an absolute American hero.
1: President Trump just laid a wreath at the Tomb of the Unknown Soldier. The president also posted negotiations with Iran are proceeding nicely.
3: The Trump administration says the deal with Iran is 95% complete, but there are still some final details to be addressed. The memorandum of understanding may take several days to reach because the Iranian system doesn't move as fast as the United States would like.
1: Fox's Trey Yingst. 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
4: It's John Justice, and we're off for Memorial Day. I hope you have a fantastic long weekend. The show will be back live just after 6 a.m. on Tuesday morning. We'll talk with D.C. insider Andrew Langer, artificial intelligence with expert and analyst David Gartenstein-Ross, and gubernatorial candidate Kendall Qualls, all on Monday's show. 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
5: We are joined by David Rutherford. He is host of The David Rutherford Show on the Clay and Buck Podcast Network, which is growing month after month after month. The more of you find out about it, the more of you are diehard listeners. He's also a former Navy SEAL, saw combat in Afghanistan. We call him Rutt, by the way. Mr. Rutt, great to have you on, sir. Thank you.
6: Gentlemen, it is a glorious day to be on with Clay and Buck today. I got to tell you, big things are happening for the veterans community right now.
5: Yes, they are. In fact, let's have the big guy himself lay out some of this, and then I want to have you react to it. We're talking here about a Trump executive order, everybody, to help with veterans via psychedelic treatment for PTSD. This is what Trump said when he was signing this executive order. And Dave, we'll have you, or Rutt, we'll have you respond to this. This is cut six, guys. Play it.
7: In 2024 study from Stanford University, 30 special operation veterans with traumatic brain injuries underwent, it's called ibogaine treatment. Ibogaine. Remember the name. Is that pronounced relatively properly, what you said?
8: Yes.
7: I don't want to get it wrong. Ibogaine, because it's so important, and experienced an 80 to 90% reduction in symptoms of depression and anxiety within 1 month. Can I have some, please? I'll take it. I'll take whatever it takes. I don't have time to be depressed. You know, if you stay busy enough, maybe that works too. That's what I do.
5: All right, Rutt, ibogaine. Talk to us about this. How big a deal is it? What do you know about people that have used it? Go for it.
6: So the biggest thing that everybody has to understand is that the epidemic of suicides within our special operations community and our regular veteran community are off the charts. The whole number of 22 a day, it's way more than that. It's gotten progressively worse over time. We saw a massive uptick in suicides, addictions, both alcoholism and pharmaceutical addiction post-COVID again. Initially, the numbers are through the roof. And so there's been this great breakthrough treatment down run by Marcus Capone and his team called the Vets Program, where guys were going down to Mexico. They had discovered this, you know, some as far as, you know, 8, 9, 10 years ago. And what they would do is they would take ibogaine, which is from an alkaloid root over in the central West African area. They turn this into a liquid, or they smoke it. And then they have this anywhere from 8 to 24 hour revelatory experience, where basically they're doing is they're rerouting neuropathways by turning on aspects of their brain that essentially just haven't been in use because of all the exposure from long-term training and deployments, as well as the impacts on that physiologically and through behavioral health stuff, which ultimately a lot of us are calling the operator syndrome. So they started going down and they had this revelatory experience. You can find a great documentary on Netflix called called Waves of War, where three Navy SEALs go through the process, including Marcus Capone, talks about his process and how it saved his life, it saved his marriage, it saved him as a father, basically rerouting bringing back neuroplasticity so he can have a better, more productive life as a result of the impact that he experienced during exposure. So, but it's been, you know, a class schedule one drug along with all other psychedelics. That's psilocybin, that's LSD, that's ayahuasca, all these drugs that were just completely demonized as the countercultural revolution got started in the late 1960s. That's Timothy Leary. That's all these guys back in the day. They shut it down. They ended it. And well, we've gone down to discover this is having revolutionary positive impacts on people. I mean, I have 25 friends that have gone down to Mexico in this specific treatment, doing the Ibogaine one day off, and then doing 5-MeO-DMT, which you get off the back of a toad, and having these experiences, and they're able to come back and almost, like, the numbers are like this one Stanford study that the president quoted. PSD symptoms down 88% within 1 month. 71% no longer meet PSD requirement. Depression down 87%. Anxiety down 81%. Now, you need to recognize it's not a miracle drug. It's not permanent and total all the time. But what it does is interrupts these opioid receptors, interrupts these addiction receptors, and regenerates a new neural pathway to constitute more natural, healthy dopaminergic receptors to have that kind of steadier baseline so the veteran can begin to reintegrate in their lives and have a more functional way to approach life itself.
8: David Rutherford with us. You can find all of his work as a part of the Clay and Buck Podcast Network. We got a lot of great talent in there. Many of you are really enjoying the podcast. What is the danger here? Because, you know, sometimes when it comes to experimental drugs, you look at them and you say, okay, worst case scenario, you've got someone who's on the pathway, let's say, to death. And you say, well, we can take a risk here to see whether this might work because there isn't necessarily a lot of life left on the other side. Most of these guys, I would imagine, tend to be young. Now, within that construct, what is it, 21 former veterans a day commit suicide? It's an extraordinary, unbelievable, awful story. Is it worth the risk, I guess, given what we've got here, or what is the downside?
6: Yeah, this is not your recreational, I'm going to follow the Grateful Dead and, you know, take a hit of acid and, you know, trip off the side in my, you know, kind of guru type mentality, right? It's not that at all. Ibogaine is an experience most people who go through it will never want to do again. It's really powerful. It's really intense. There can be vomiting. There can be confusion. There can be a little bit of anxiety. But all of this is monitored, right? And the that's what's critical to understand. There's doctors there. There's active nurses. One of the only real significant health risk is for a cardiac event. What happens is your QRS complex has a little bit of a disruption because of the medicine itself. But what they do is they put guys on a magnesium drip during it, and it removes the potentiality of that. But otherwise, psychedelics are not addictive, right? They don't cause any stroke. They don't cause any of these other prompts. Now, they're, you know, obviously we have a tremendous amount of research, and that's what this executive order, as well as what was passed in Texas and their legislation to fund $50 million from the state of Texas for Ibogaine and other psychedelic research. And that's what it is. There's still this monster challenge in front of us because you still have big pharma that essentially wants to control the entire drug space out there, in particular for mental health drugs. So there's going to be a lot of hurdles to overcome. What this does is it gives us a little breaching charge. It pushes in this monster bureaucracy and allows us to begin to do the research which we need. And so I just interviewed a guy named Tom Aceto, a 16-year Navy SEAL, combat veteran, incredibly unbelievable story of what he went through when he got out as well too. Horrible divorce. He lost his Trident because he was trying to self-medicate with marijuana, and the Naval Special Warfare community kicked him out instead of going, wow, the the handful of psychotropic pills we give him are making him worse, right? And then he, you know, all these problems. Well, he went down 7 years ago, did Ibogaine, saved his life, and now is leading the charge in Tennessee. And what he describes for an hour on the show, and that show will drop a week from today on Monday on the David Rutherford Show. You can hear the specifics of the neurological benefits, the medical benefits, the emotional benefits to it. And then what he talks about is the step-by-step process, how this is going to begin to really impact the greater population. Because a lot of times what they're saying now, Clay, is it's just isn't appropriate for Navy SEALs or Green Berets or any of that, but we can apply it for firefighters, police officers, first responders, and to the broader context, people that are suffering from really substantial childhood trauma that they experience, or post-traumatic stress disorder.
5: So there's others as well, right? They're talking about psychedelics. Ibogaine is one of them. That's the one I've heard about the most. You and I have talked about this a little bit before in the context of operator syndrome and what some of these guys are trying to do, trying to go through for modalities to address this. There's also, and this one I had heard about before, the 5-MeO-DMT it's a venom or secretion of the Sonoran desert toad. This is another intense psychedelic that has been used in this. Ketamine, MDMA, psilocybin, also known as magic mushrooms. I mean, there are other Greg, because Ibogaine is the big one that people have really been having incredible, but there are others that would be covered under this executive order, as I understand it.
6: 100%. Like you talk about 5-MeO-DMT, your brain naturally produces a form of this substance through your pineal gland. And that one is not 8 to 24 hours. That's like a 20-minute experience. They actually call that the God particle, and has really positive impacts on well-being how you identify the self, right? But psilocybin has been being studied at Johns Hopkins for years now. There's a huge funding research going on there. One of the most prolific studies that's often cited with just psilocybin itself, it was given to geriatric patients suffering with terminal cancer in their final stages of cancer. And what you had is you had an 80% reduction in anxiety or depression that was relative to the finality of their disease. And so it gave these people this sense of relief of what was in the impending nature of their upcoming demise, right? And so, yeah, the spectrum of psychedelics is very wide, very broad spectrum. And I think it's really could have a prolific experience, especially for a nation that has as much mental health challenges as we have in America.
8: What does it say about President Trump that this was able to come about so quickly? Joe Rogan was there and said, hey, I texted Trump about the need for this. And almost instantaneously, Trump said, okay, let's find out a way to get this done. Obviously, there's regular government speed and then there's Trump speed. This seems to be a pretty good example of Trump accelerating the government's ability to give veterans the opportunity to try this treatment.
6: I think for us, obviously, you know, operator syndrome is not gaining traction within the VA. They don't want to identify it. They want to stay fixated on big, large scale movements like, you know, burn pit exposure or post-traumatic stress disorder itself. And so they really have a very strong control of Big Pharma, because they kind of regulate the, you know, the massive amount of sales they have directly through the VA. So when Trump comes out and does this, and if you looked at who was standing behind him, it was Marcus Luttrell. Man, I had a huge show before with Marcus. You know, I put him through training. His brother Morgan's there. He was a congressman in Texas. You had Rob O'Neill there, who shot Bin Laden, who I went through Hell Week with. You've got Marcus Capone and his wife, who started the program. I mean, now you have all these other veterans. So when this could be, from our perspective as veterans who are struggling, the greatest thing that we've seen President Trump, or any president for that matter, truly taking a focus on what it means to take care of the mental and medical health of a generation that you asked to go to war for 22 straight years. It's phenomenal.
5: Rutt, when's the next David Rutherford Show going to drop? I'm sure you're going to be talking about this in detail. You're going to have anyone else from special warfare community joining you? What can people expect this week?
6: This week, I'm addressing a real difficult topic with veterans and what's going on in the Iran war. I flew out to Idaho a few weekends ago, and I'm going to bring on a Green Beret named Clay Martin and an A-10 pilot named Dale Stark. And we're really going to go through what service meant to us, whether we would change it, whether we would tell our kids or what, because all of us are receiving DMs about, should I join? Should I not join? And so we really explore the magnitude of what it means to service. And guess what? This is a part of that service, right? You go into special operations, or you go into state of vigilance for 10 plus 20 years as a A-10 pilot or whatever. You're going to have to deal with the ramifications of that exposure. And so one of the things before is, you know, unfortunately, we would say, you know, your government is going to ask you to go to war extensively over and over, but then they're going to turn their backs and not take care of you with this massive epidemic of suicides. But now, you know, this is going to change the topic. And so, like I said, I just interviewed a guy named Tommy Aceto. We're going to drop that show a week from today, Monday, and that'll be a comprehensive 1-hour show about this very topic of Ibogaine, 5-MeO DMT, and what it means for our community.
5: David Rutherford, thank you, my friend. Great to have you with us today. And of course, as a part of the podcast network where you are crushing it. Appreciate you, sir.
6: Hoo-yah. God bless you guys. Keep rocking.
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1: Welcome back in, Clay Travis, Buck Sexton Show. I appreciate all of you hanging out with us. We got some talkbacks reacting to one of the talking points. I think you guys will enjoy this. We'll have some fun with it. First of all, Mary in San Antonio, as Buck is having to deal with the fact that Kamala is not going to, you know, slide off the planet as quickly as he might have hoped from a political perspective. Here is Mary in San Antonio, also like me, looking forward to the fun.
2: The only reason I would want Kamala to run is so that we could be entertained during the debates. I would just love to see how much, how well Marco Rubio would do up against her, or J.D. Vance. Either one. I'm a fan of Marco. My son's named Marco. But that would be very entertaining. There'd be no way that she could compete against him.
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4: Okay, first of all, we have a Red Lobster update for all of you, which is coming up here in a second. 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Clay sells it so well. 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
16: A tribute to the fallen. I'm Lisa Brady, Fox News. Somber moments at Arlington National Cemetery as President Trump laid a wreath at the Tomb of the Unknown Soldier, saluting alongside the Vice President and War Secretary to those who've made the ultimate sacrifice for the nation.
17: This Memorial Day, we salute them, we exalt them, and we thank them for all that we have and for all that they gave. They gave everything.
16: Also paying tribute to Gold Star families. Earlier, the president posting about an emerging deal with Iran, pushing back against some public concern from fellow Republicans who are suggesting it could leave Iran with too much power. The president offering reassurance about the status of talks and what any agreement might include. He also wants a deal to include an expansion of the Abraham Accords.
18: During a weekend phone call with Arab leaders, President Trump says he stated it should be mandatory for those countries to sign on to the Abraham Accords, the normalization of relations with Israel, agreed to by several majority Muslim countries during the president's first term. In a Truth Social post, the president says he made the ask to the leaders of Saudi Arabia, Qatar, and Pakistan. Other Gulf partners like the UAE and Bahrain are already members of the accord.
16: Fox's Jared Halpern at the White House. One top Iranian security official posting, no surrender or retreat. Fire officials south of Los Angeles say the threat of a chemical tank explosion has been eliminated in Garden Grove, but that does not mean more than 50,000 people can return home.
19: We want to be clear that the evacuation zones are still in play. Please abide by those evacuation zones.
16: TJ McGovern is the Orange County interim fire chief. A chemical storage tank has been leaking toxic fumes through a crack for several days and heating up. Fire crews have been able to help lower the temperature, confirming today the pressure is also eased. 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
23: Being acquitted of a fatal shooting of a St. Olaf football player. In September of 2025, 20-year-old Matthew Lee was shot and killed in his St. Paul home in an apparent exchange of gunfire. The court found no credible evidence that Terrell Anthony Ranzi shot first and that he was acting in self-defense. A county judge did find Ranzi guilty of improperly possessing a firearm and ordered that he stay in custody without bail until his July 15th sentencing. Negotiations are breaking down in Chisago County amid the labor dispute. The union representing the county's employees alleges the county repeatedly stalled discussions and continued to move the goalposts. Nearly 170 workers have been on strike amid the dispute over health insurance coverage. County officials say that they remain willing to contribute toward employee health insurance premiums. I'm Craig Evans.
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4: Here's your Twin Cities weather. A mostly sunny Memorial Day afternoon. Quite warm with highs in the upper 80s and a light south to southwest breeze. Mostly clear, mid-60s in the overnight. I'm meteorologist Rodney Price on Twin Cities News Talk, AM 1130. It's 78.
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1: Welcome back in. Clay Travis, Buck Sexton Show. We are joined now by our friend Frank Siller, who does incredible work, Tunnel to Towers. 25th anniversary of 9/11 coming up. Frank, I've had the good fortune to work with you and hopefully be a small part of helping you do so much incredible, phenomenal work. Can you believe that it has been 25 years since 9/11? And I know that people, some of them may have heard this story before, but can you tell us about what happened on that day that inspired Tunnel to Towers and why you have continued to work so zealously since that day?
30: Sure, Clay. Thanks for having me on. I always appreciate it. And thank you for your great support. You personally, you've come to plenty of our fundraising events and helped us raise the kind of money that we need to raise to do the kind of great work that we do. So thank you. I want to start with that. So on September 11th, 2001, you know, my brother was a New York City firefighter. He just finished his night tour in his firehouse in Squad 1 in Brooklyn. It was on his way home to play golf with my brother Russ, my brother George, and myself. The four brothers were going to have a round of golf, and he heard on his radio scanner that the North Tower was hit. So he turned his truck around, called his wife, said to him, tell my brothers I'll try to catch up with him later, and went back to his firehouse, you know, and got his gear. So he drove to the mouth of the Brooklyn Battery Tunnel. It was closed for security reasons. So he strapped 60 pounds of gear on his back. He ran through the Brooklyn Battery Tunnel, which is 1.7 miles long, up West Street, into the South Tower, and going up those stairs and saving people. He gave up his life. And, you know, the thing about my brother Stephen, and he was the youngest of seven of siblings. He was our little brother, but a lot younger than we were. He was our little miracle when he was born. My oldest brother was 24 years older than him, and I was 14 years closest in age, and I was 14 years older than him. So he was our little miracle. He was married, had five beautiful children, all under the ages of nine and under. And he made a tremendous sacrifice. So as a family, we just didn't want his legacy or his life or his sacrifice, I should say, end there. and we decided we were going to do small acts of kindness and start a foundation with small acts of kindness in his honor and his memory and of all those who perished on that day.
1: 25 years later, and I know this is going to stagger a lot of people, but college kids now been born, raised, graduated from college post 9/11. Some young lawyers have now been born and been raised and graduated post 9/11. How well do you think kids these days understand what happened on 9/11? It's ancient history to some of them. What do they know based on your experience?
30: Well, this is what I know. The people that I deal with all the time, the people who donate to the foundation and those who serve our country, our communities, their families know. There's no question about it. Their kids know. They're involved in a way that I would like to see most of America to be involved, to be quite frank with you. But there's many families that have no clue of really what happened on September 11, 2001. And that is why it is so important on what we're doing. I want to say that we've been trying to get the word out there to young kids for a long time. We have a curriculum right now that's on our website, t2t.org. You could download it. It's age appropriate, K through 12. It is incredible, the stories of 9/11 that we have on our website, because our first mission was always to honor the sacrifice and to never forget, never forget. And they're not just words with us. We mean it. And we prove it by having all this at your fingertips, literally to find out the stories of 9/11. If you're a parent and you're listening, go to t2t.org and download whatever your age kid, and you could tell them what happened on 9/11. If you're a teacher, do it for your classroom. If you're a principal, do it for your school. You know, and we've had millions of people have done it so far. But this year, because it's the 25th anniversary, we were given a large I-beam from the South Tower. It's 26 feet long, 16,900 pounds is what it weighs. It's an incredible, impressive looking piece of steel and concrete. And we're taking that all over the United States to make sure, shine a light on what happened 25 years ago.
1: If people are, and I'm sure Buck and I at different points in time will be involved in this, but if people are interested in the Steel Across America tour, kicked off this past weekend, Ground Zero, how many different places are you going?
30: There's approximately 35 stops. There might be a few more in there, but 35 that are planned right now. And we've been working on this for 15 months. So this is not something that is just thought of and say, hey, wouldn't it be nice? No, this is a very thought out process that we have going that to make sure that we honor the sacrifice. Where are we going? We're going to so many important places. Like you said, we started at Ground Zero just this past Saturday. Was the first day that we started the event. I was with one of my brother's five kids. His youngest son, Stephen Jr., was there. He spoke, helped kick off the steel. We had an unbelievable honor guard. We had 343 firefighters with the banners of those who died on 9/11, the 343 firefighters who died, pictures of them, the police officers, banners of them who died, Port Authority police officers, court officers, and that was the honor guard, basically, of us walking from Ground Zero and then down Broadway with this beautiful truck that we designed and that is carrying the sacred piece of steel. And why am I saying it's sacred? There's many reasons why it's sacred. Number one, it's part of history that it was at Ground Zero. It was in the South Tower. South Tower is where I lost my brother. My brother's body was never recovered. It has the soul of so many different people, my brother for sure, it has in that piece of steel. And I want people, Clay, I want people who go to the steel, and we have steps that they can go up and touch the steel. I want them to put their hand on it. I want them to feel the sacrifice that was made that day. I want them to feel that these men and women were running in these buildings, saving people, and gave up their lives and left their families behind. I want them to feel the resolve they had and the strength of America ever since, and that so many 7,000 men and women have died on the global war on terror ever since. So I want them to feel that when they put their hand on that steel, and that's why it is so important that it's going around all over the United States. This coming Thursday, we're going to be in, tomorrow. we're going to be in Shanksville, Pennsylvania. We're Flight 93, the 40 heroes that took the plane down. Todd Beamer's famous words, let's roll. You hear these guys didn't let these hijackers fly it into the Capitol or wherever it was going. Maybe the White House didn't let it go, took the plane down and saved people on the ground. The first heroes of 9/11 were in that Flight 93. And we're going to be there tomorrow with some family members. I walked there. I think you recall this. 5 years ago, I walked from the Pentagon to Shanksville to Ground Zero to commemorate the 20th anniversary of 9/11. And now we're doing this with the piece of steel all across America.
1: Where will you be on 9/11, the 25th anniversary, this fall?
30: So I'm going to answer that by saying where I'm going to be on 9/9 first. On 2 days beforehand, we're going to be down at the White House with the steel, with a couple thousand people, invitation only. And the president is going to be joining us, and we're going to have a ceremony there. From there, we have an honor guard, a motorcade of fire trucks, police cars, motorcycles. They're going to go up Highway 95, Route 95, all the way up to New York. And on 9/11, that piece of steel is going to be with me on the Brooklyn side of in New York. And I'm going to escort it with my family through the tunnel, just like my brother ran through that day, through that tunnel 25 years ago. And we're going to have a beautiful ceremony right there at Ground Zero afterwards. So it's a perfect way to start it. We started at Ground Zero, and we're going to end it at Ground Zero for this piece of steel. And it means a lot to a lot of people. The reaction that we're getting, Clay, is overwhelming.
1: We're talking to Frank Siller, Tunnel to Towers. You can join Buck and me in joining in donating to Tunnel to Towers. By the way, President Trump news brief, unexpected, according to Fox News, Trump event in the Oval Office. I would think maybe it would have something to do with Iran. That's just me speculating. But we will follow that if it happens before the end of the program. If it does not, I'm sure Sean Hannity will be talking about it. But since I see that headline come up, you've known President Trump for a long time. Most people out in the audience will not get the opportunity to meet President Trump. They see him from afar. What's he like from your experience, Frank?
30: I'm going to give you just one little quick little story. Somebody was doing a fundraiser at Mar-a-Lago for us about a month ago. And the president was having dinner there. Now, the fundraiser was for Tunnel to Towers. He heard about it. I went up to say hello to him. He was having dinner. He got up and came over to me. He goes, Frank, I understand you have a big event going on downstairs. Let's go down and say hello to them. He goes downstairs. I walked down there with him. Right, I didn't ask him to go down there and talk to everybody and do this. He goes downstairs, he walks in, and he starts talking about the Tunnel to Towers Foundation and all the work that we're doing, how we help, you know, those, you know, catastrophically injured service members. We build them smart homes, you know, pay off the mortgages to Gold Star families and fallen first responders. He starts going through the litany of things that the Tunnel to Towers Foundation does. And then he says, and for the 25th year, they have this piece of steel coming all over the United States, and they're coming to the White House. Because I met him in the Oval Office, and I told him about the steel. And I said, Frank, oh, my God, yes, I want this to come to the White House. And it's so important that we do it to make sure we never forget. He lost a lot of friends that day. He's a New Yorker. He's a regular guy. He would do so much. He does so much for so many people. And he's done a lot for the Tunnel to Towers Foundation, for sure. He loves America. He cares about those who serve our country and those who serve our community. And he has their back, and he proves it every single day.
1: All right, I'll leave it with this, and you guys do incredible work. And again, Buck and I are going to be doing a bunch to continue to help raise money during this 25th anniversary year. I know you have 7 grandkids, 6 of them are big sports fans. Do any of them have the misfortune to be New York Mets fans?
30: My brother Steven was the biggest New York Met fan that you can believe, that you can absolutely
1: But you're a
30: believe.
1: Yankees guy, right? You're a Yankees guy.
30: I'm not. I am not a Yankees guy.
1: Oh, I thought you were a Yankees guy.
30: No. I'm not. I don't care about
1: Well, you have so many Yankees at the Tunnel of the Towers events. They love you. I thought Shirley Brent's got to be a Yankees fan. That's true.
30: David Wells is doing a golf outing for us on Monday. He's a great guy. And Andy Pettit, you know, he did the PSA for me. But so have Alonzo. Sorry. He did stuff for me. And Terry Collins and John Franco. So we have a lot of big athletes that have done a lot of stuff for us for the Tunnel to Towers Foundation. I'll tell you what fan I am. I'm a fan for anybody who is willing to help those who need the kind of help that these families need, that pay the ultimate sacrifice for our country, and their families need to be taken care of. And if they're out there trying to help Tunnel to Towers Foundation, because they know we don't waste their money, you donate $11 a month and we do it on the back of $11 a month, and they're pushing that for us, you know, from Stallone that does it, Mark Wahlberg that does it for us, Kevin James that does it, you know, it's incredible.
1: For people who want to donate, where can they go?
30: T2T.org. It's very simple.
1: T2T.org. By the way, I said that I thought Trump might be having a press conference to talk about the Iran situation. It's actually the UFC. So he's got a bunch of UFC fighters probably for the June event. All right, there you go, Frank. It's going to be a big one on the lawn.
30: I was invited already.
1: That's going to be a heck of one. So that, I'm sure he'll address other things, but there is a UFC title belt, on the Resolute desk right now for President Trump's, press conference. Frank, keep up the good work. We encourage everybody out there, go donate, and, we look forward to helping you this fall.
30: Thank you. As always, Clay, God bless.
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1: Welcome back in, Clay Travis, Buck Sexton Show. Appreciate all of you hanging out with us. We have got a ton of you that sent us awesome talkbacks, and I want to make sure that we run through many of these because so many of them were super interesting, and I'm scrolling through. Guys, let's just start, if we can, with, with A, I believe, which is the first of the talkback crew. And this is Frank in Arizona. And we were talking about brilliant military maneuvers, and so many of you have talked back. Cut A.
2: Yeah, Frank in Arizona. It's a little before our time, but anything Alexander the Great ever did was probably the most brilliant tactician that ever lived. Usually about 20,000 men in his army, going up against hundreds of thousands, if not a million men in Persian armies and Oriental campaigns.
1: We were talking about American military maneuvers, but yes, Alexander the Great, kind of a significant military figure. Sean in San Diego, cut B.
3: The greatest move in military history, I believe, is done by Brigadier General Buford. He stopped the advance of the Southern troops at Gettysburg to give the Union the high ground in that battle.
1: Oh, man. I could talk all day about the Battle of Gettysburg. That is my wheelhouse. I did Civil War sleepaway history camp at Gettysburg back in the day. And that was absolutely just every aspect of that battle. Super interesting. I would point out that Buford may have chosen the battleground of Gettysburg,

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10: Hey, it's Blazer. 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Enjoy the summer, enjoy yourself, and do it with the medication-free solution for weight loss. 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
13: Fox News. Chris Foster. It's Memorial Day to remember Americans who died serving our country. Joint Chiefs Chairman General Dan Kane at Arlington National Cemetery.
14: For 250 years, the men and women of America's armed forces have always been willing to sacrifice for something greater than themselves.
13: President Trump laid a wreath at the Tomb of the Unknown Soldier there. The threat of a toxic chemical tank explosion in Southern California is over.
15: The crack that formed in the tank relieved much of the pressure that had been building up, eliminating the risk of a boiling liquid expanding vapor explosion, or BLEVI. They also say that the temperature is down inside of the tank. Even though a crack formed, fire officials say that air samples show there are currently no chemicals leaking into the atmosphere.
13: Fox's Max Gordon. 50,000 people in the evacuation are told don't go home just yet. 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
2: It's John Justice, and we're off for Memorial Day. I hope you have a fantastic long weekend. The show will be back live just after 6 a.m. on Tuesday morning. We'll talk with

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1: We've got Jack Carr with us right now, the best-selling author, the creator of the Incredible Terminalist series, with James Reese as the main character. He's got a new book out, The Fourth Option, which has just come out now. He's got a new character, Chris Walker. Clay, apparently Clay Travis was the second choice for the protagonist name, but they went with Chris Walker. So you were close, buddy. But
2: next time.
1: Yeah. I keep telling Jack that he's got to have a character who's a smug CIA analyst with poofy hair, because we'll all know what's going
2: poofy
1: on.
2: Poofy hair is going to be a dead giveaway.
1: Hey, man, Jack, we're so glad to have you on. We got a lot of things to talk to you about, including I'm not trying to break any sacred cows here. I love the Terminalist series. I actually think I like Dark Wolf even more. I watched the whole thing on Amazon. We'll get to that. You also wrote and create that, which is a great. I'm a Taylor Kitsch super fan as well as a Jack Carr super fan. So there's a lot going on here.
2: Texas but forever.
1: Tell us first about The Fourth Option, if you will, which just came out now. This new series, new book.
2: Yeah, absolutely. But first off, hey, I'm in New York. I can't see you guys, but this is a nice setup here. So we got the audio rolling. You got this nice pen right here. We got the Clay and Buck pen and microphone. I mean, this is amazing. This is fantastic. Got the news going right here. Can catch up on things. But Fourth Option, yeah, it's my take. It's my modern take on the Old West narrative of the stranger comes to town. So inspired by Have Gun, Will Travel, which was a radio show first in the 50s, then a TV show in the late 50s into the 60s. And I used to watch that with my dad when I was growing up. And I always wanted to write something that had a touch point with those that old Western mythology that is so American in nature. So that Pale Rider, for those who remember Pale Rider, Shane, High Plains Drifter, a little Magnificent Seven thrown in there. And because I'm a child of the 80s, and this focuses on police force in New Orleans, there's a little bit of Lethal Weapon in there, maybe a little drop of Airwolf, A-Team, a little Magnum, and the Equalizer from the 80s, for those who remember that show back then. So all of those things became part of my experience and really, I think, imprinted on me at a time when I was between, let's say, 8 and 18, 10 and 20. And I think what you do in those years really imprints on you in a different way than something that you would do at age 30 or 40 when you have a spouse and kids and have to get to soccer practice and pay a mortgage and a car payment and all those sorts of things, have a job. So all of those things became part of my experience. And this is Chris Walker. And instead of jumping on that horse and riding into town as that stranger, he gets in his Volkswagen Westie pop top camper with his Belgian Malinois dog. He's a former SEAL and CIA paramilitary operator and heads to New Orleans to dish out some Old West brand of lethal outlaw justice. So it's I wanted to set up novel in New Orleans for a long time, trained in Louisiana in the SEAL teams a little bit. And then on the weekends, we went to Bourbon Street out there in New Orleans. So there's just a lot of color to that city. And that's the backdrop for The Fourth Option.
3: So how do you decide to go and create new characters? You've obviously got the two shows that are thriving. You've already sold a ton of different copies with existing characters. How do you decide, hey, I'm going to go in a new direction?
2: Yeah, well, it's a risk, obviously, to do these sorts of things. And Simon & Schuster, my publisher, has been with me for everything, just like the Targeted Beirut series. So nonfiction, that's a risk as well. Even some of the things that I do in the Terminalist series are very risky, meaning True Believer, my second novel. I think most editors would have taken out the first third of that book, but I really wanted James Reese to go on this journey, learn to live again on this journey as he goes across the Atlantic and then ends up in Mozambique and then uses the skills that he acquired in Iraq and Afghanistan to focus on the anti-poaching team in Mozambique there. So looking at this from the fan perspective, being a fan of Tom Clancy as a kid, he started out with Hunt for Red October. Then it was into Red Storm Rising and Patriot Games and Cardinal of the Kremlin and Clear and Present Danger. In the early 90s, he branches off into the nonfiction side of the house with a guided tour series and a study and command series. And then he does some co-written thrillers as well to expand that universe. So I'm looking at that model, but applying it to obviously a 2026 type of a time frame. It was just something I could do to explore other characters outside the James Reese Terminalist universe. And this is the first one in what will hopefully be many different characters and universes that I create over the years. But this is the first one. And if pre-orders are any indication, it's looking pretty good.
1: Yeah, well, absolutely. We're speaking to Jack Carr. The Fourth Option is his latest
4: and we're excited for it. I've got it at home, and I've got a whole bunch of. I've basically got a Jack Carr shelf.
2: Oh, you're awesome.
4: It's funny too, because if I did it alphabetically, you'd be near all my old Tom Clancy books.
2: Well, there
4: you
2: it
4: mentioned
2: is.
4: Tom Clancy, Jack. He's the reason I joined the CIA.
2: Nice.
4: The whole Jack Ryan character. Yeah, yeah. 9/11 happens. I'm like, I could be an analyst. That guy was an analyst. So these books can have profound effect on people. But you know, one thing I remember one of my other childhood author favorites saying, Michael Crichton, was one of the great things about the success he had, which is similar to you, just a whole series of books that the readership loves, is that it creates the space and the access for him to do what he wants to, like, create what he wants to create and get made what he wants to get made. You're in that space right now, which I think is just a dream. Like, getting published is a dream for so many people, but then getting to the place where you get to make the projects you want to make. And is that what led you to Dark Wolf? Like, where are you now in that creative process?
2: Yeah, I mean, on the book side of the house, it's so great because, and I didn't know how it was going to be when I stepped into publishing. I thought my only, kind of expectation was that an agent might be like, somebody from Californication or Entourage or Jerry Maguire. That's my, because I had no experience in Hollywood or in publishing. And I didn't know how a publisher or agents would be. And if they try to guide your quote unquote career or give you suggestions on what to go next based on their experience. And I get nothing like that. It's complete creative control when it comes to the books, and I have 100% support from the publisher. So that's fantastic. So if someone hates the book or loves the book, doesn't matter. It's my fault or anyway, it's like it's all on my shoulders. But then we go to Hollywood, and in that space, it is a team sport, 100% a team sport. There's 350 people on set. There's probably 1,000 people attached in various ways. And then there are notes that come from scripts and then cuts of the show all the way to the top of Amazon and back down. So, and all those notes need to be addressed. And there are so many places that those projects can totally go off the rails. It's a miracle that anything gets made in Hollywood. It's even more of a miracle that anything good gets made in Hollywood. So, because there's just so many opportunities for things to go off the rails. But it is also so much fun to be able to create something like a Dark Wolf because of the success of The Terminal List. So that opens doors because obviously Amazon has the data. They know who's watching. They can look at the reviews. In the case of The Terminal List, that was audience reviews. The critics weren't too fond of it. But Dark Wolf, both critics and the audience score was up there. So as long as you keep hitting, keep hitting it not out of the park, maybe you don't have to, but we did with in the case of The Terminal List, and that opened a lot of doors, allowed us to do Dark Wolf, which was really cool. Focus make a espionage thriller rather than like a military conspiracy type of a thriller. And then now we have True Believer, second book that's coming out. I think I can announce this. I might slip up a little bit here, but in the fall, how about that? Should be coming in the fall. I think Pratt or somebody is going to announce it very soon, and it's looking great. So we filmed that in Toronto, in South Africa, in Morocco, and it is an awesome looking show. So fired up to get that out there too.
3: When you write the books, do you have an idea of who might play them in a television or movie adaptation in the back of your mind as you're writing it? You got Chris Pratt, who most people know. Taylor Kitsch, you mentioned Texas Forever. I don't know if Buck signs off on this, but on air, meaning broadcast television drama, I'm not sure that Friday Night Lights has any competitor. I think it's the greatest on-air drama that's ever been made. Now, I'm a little bit biased because I love sports and football, but the Tim Riggins character that Taylor Kitsch played is one of the greatest, certainly, in television history. Are you envisioning that at all as you work through the process? Oh, these guys could make sense. And how do you go about finding these guys? Do you recruit them? Do they reach out to you? How do you end up with such big time stars? And what are these dudes like? I'm just kind of fascinated by how this all comes together.
2: Yeah, I don't think there's a model for it, but now people are reaching out to us because they're hearing about what our sets are like and how different it is from a lot of other Hollywood sets. Meaning we have Chris Pratt at the top, we have Antoine Fuqua up there, director, we have Dave DiGiulio as the showrunner, and it's such a positive environment. And they're so encouraging, and they want to see everybody, no matter what department they're working in, make it to that next level. So people are now hearing about that and wanting to be part of the show. So that's pretty cool. And also it has the track record of success. So there's that piece of it. But for Chris Pratt, being a child of the 80s, I wrote my first line for The Terminal List in December of 2014. And of course, I wrote that first line and then I stopped, put my pen down and thought, who's going to star in this masterpiece? Chris Pratt. He was just in this movie called Zero Dark Thirty. So I got to see him change from Andy Dwyer on Parks and Rec into this
5: this Navy SEAL. Ah, this guy needs to do this for his career. It'll be very helpful for him if he does this. And then I continued writing. And then, of course, he does Guardians of the Galaxy and Jurassic World and all these things, becomes an A-list star. But my friend who from the SEAL teams, he calls me out of the blue in November of 2017, so 6 or 7 months before the book comes out. And I look at my phone and pick it up, and he says, "Hey, this is Jared Shaw. Do you remember me?" And I said, "Of course, Jared." And he said, "Do you remember what you did for me in the SEAL teams?" And I said, "No." And he said, "You're the only person that sat me down in your office, talked to me about getting out of the military, introduced me to people in the private sector. You followed up with me. No one else did that. I sincerely appreciated it. I've always wanted to thank you." And I said, "Yeah, no problem." And he said, "I heard you have a book coming out." And I said, "Yeah, it's coming out in a few months." And he says, "Well, I'd like to give one to a friend of mine, if that's okay." And I said, "Sure. Who's that?" And he said, "Chris Pratt." So I was like, "Well, this is very convenient for me." And I sent it to Chris Pratt. He read it and wanted to option it the next week. So I don't think that's the normal way that these things go down, but it certainly was handy that Jared that's was friends awesome. With Chris.
4: Can I ask,
5: and yeah,
4: that's amazing, by the way. Can I ask you, it's funny too, Clay and I think also agree, if I was writing like a thriller, Navy SEAL, CIA thing, of course starring the analyst who writes really good papers about what's going on in the scary places. But if I were doing that, Chris Pratt and Taylor Kitsch would be like two of the first guys who would come to mind. So totally. Clay and I, we both co-signed on that. That's just so cool that you managed to pull that off. And it's been such a success. I have a nerdy question that I ask you. Guys, go get the fourth option. I know every time we have Jack on, it's Jack Carr with us now. People are like, "I love his stuff." I'm like, "Yeah, that's why we have him on." So go buy the latest, the fourth option. Get ready for the one in the fall. If you haven't seen Dark Wolf on Amazon Prime, go check that out. I've seen the whole thing. It's awesome. I love the beginning stuff, by the way, in Iraq. Reminded me of Mosul 2007 in a big way. So that's a whole other thing. Like, I was like, "Oh my gosh, this, you know," because you have people that really know this stuff, like you, Jack, who are writing it. Sorry, I almost lost my train of thought, but I was going to say my nerdy question for you is video game.
5: Ooh.
4: Has that been something you've considered as an expansion of the franchise, kind of like a Tom Clancy, Splinter Cell, SEAL Team 6, you know, or Rainbow Six, rather? Is that in the conversation at all?
5: It is. Let's say that's in the conversation. Of course, from the fan perspective, I was very aware that Tom Clancy did these things as he continued to expand his readership and his audience. So actually, right now, there are some talks going on. But, of course, I don't want to ruin it or jinx it. But, you know, the odds of something like, who knows? But, yes, it's in the conversation. How about that?
4: I mean, Clay, you know, some of those first shooter franchises are multi-billion dollar franchises. So
2: crazy.
4: It's big business. Big deal. It'd be amazing to see a Terminalist. All right. I had a feeling it might be in there. I don't want to get ahead of us, Clay.
5: Exactly.
4: That would be really cool too.
2: That would be fun.
3: Yeah, no, and my kids play those games all the time, Buck. The crazy things are the updates, the skins, you know, the outfits that you can wear, the guns that you can have, all that different stuff. Jack, one more time, book title. When's it going to be out? Where can people find it?
5: Yeah, the fourth option, and it comes out May 12th in audio, and that's read by Ray Porter, who's an incredible narrator. Ebook also, and then there's book tour. It's coming out if anybody wants to stop by and say hi. And I love book tour because you get to shake somebody's hand, look them in the eye, and thank them for their support. Really. And a lot of times people come through and they say that, "I haven't read a book since it was assigned to me in high school. I found these. I love them. And here's my son who's reading it too. And he's in junior high or high school." And it's just so cool to try to create new readers, because there's very few places where you can actually develop empathy and compassion. And one of those ways is by putting yourself in someone else's shoes. So in the pages of a thriller, in the pages of a novel, so through fiction, you get to do that. And really scrolling on social media and looking at those comments or making those comments does the opposite. It seems to develop the opposite attribute. So I try to encourage people to read as much as they possibly can. If someone wants to improve their life, put down that phone, pick up a book, dive into the pages, particularly a fiction, to develop that empathy and compassion that seems to be missing in a lot of today's world, especially in online discourse.
3: Amen. Look, we were both big readers here. We appreciate the time. Congrats on all the success, and we look forward to hearing more different awesome things as you continue to expand your horizon.
5: Oh, thanks so much. I love talking to you guys. Appreciate all you do, and hopefully I'll see you both in person soon.
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1: Welcome back in, Clay Travis, Buck Sexton show. That was awesome, by the way. It's really cool to see Jack have the success that he has had. And you've watched this Dark Wolf show because a lot of people are always looking for new shows to watch. That I mean, I don't know about it.
2: I am super rough on show. Like, a couple things. One is, Jack is one of the nicest people. He was the first, once the CIA cleared my book, Clay, him and my official editor was like the first people to read the book.
1: Oh, wow.
2: The full book.
1: Yeah.
2: So, and he was super kind and very encouraging. And, you know, I love people who win and like seeing other people win. Don't get too high on yourself, but you're one of those people too. So it's a very nice trait that you have. No, it's true, but you like to see other people win. Jack is all about that. And he likes to see other people do well. The Dark Wolf series. So he's just a very generous person, you know, a very good guy. And the Dark Wolf series is awesome. It's a little bit faster paced. I mean, I like Terminal List. I felt like it could have tightened up a little bit. I mean, obviously I watched Dark Wolf because I liked Terminal List enough I love the books, but I'm talking about the series. Dark Wolf is awesome. Really, really good. So, get the fourth option for sure. And something else, Clay, where I feel like he is pushing reading as so important.
1: Yes.
2: Reading books, not tweets, not, you know, not like scrolling on your phone or whatever. Sit with a book. You know, I've really set up a corner now in my home. That's my little book reading corner, where, you know, once the baby's asleep and if Carrie's asleep before me, I can go and read at night. I try to read every night before I go to sleep. And I read to my son, even though I don't know, he knows what's going on, Clay. Everyone should be reading themselves and getting their kids to read books, too.
1: Amen. Read as much as you can.
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14: Never forget, on Lisa Sobrady, Fox News, that call from the commander-in-chief during his tribute to the nation's fallen.
15: From 1776 to 2026, America has always stood as a great and moral cause.
14: President Trump calling America's warriors guardian angels.
15: And holding the line between liberty and tyranny, between civilization and barbarism. Between good and evil.
14: During his Memorial Day address at Arlington National Cemetery, the president also honoring the 13 Americans killed during Operation Epic Fury, declaring again that Iran will never have a nuclear weapon. This after posting earlier that negotiations are proceeding nicely, but that it will be a great deal for all or no deal at all. But a top Iranian official posting no surrender or retreat.
16: It does appear that Iran is trying to dampen those hopes that a peace deal can be signed anytime soon. This despite some very optimistic statements from the Trump administration in recent days, but Tehran painting a much murkier picture, including the country's foreign ministry that says the only focus for them right now is ending the conflict.
14: Fox Business's Ashley Webster in Tel Aviv. A memorandum of understanding reportedly could include reopening the Strait of Hormuz, a 60-day ceasefire extension, and future talks on Iran's nuclear program. A bystander recovering from being shot after a gunfight near a White House security checkpoint, where a man from Maryland opened fire over the weekend and was killed by the Secret Service.
17: President Trump was here at the White House meeting with advisors when those shots rang out on Saturday evening. Certainly a scary event for those in and around the White House.
14: Fox's David Spunt in Washington. The suspect had been detained twice last year, accused of making threats and entering a restricted area. 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
30: Is being acquitted of a fatal shooting of a St. Olaf football player. In September of 2025, 20-year-old Matthew Lee was shot and killed in his St. Paul home in an apparent exchange of gunfire. The court found no credible evidence that Terrell Anthony Ranzi shot first and that he was acting in self-defense. A county judge did find Ranzi guilty of improperly possessing a firearm and ordered that he stay in custody without bail until his July 15th sentencing. Negotiations are breaking down in Chisago County amid the labor dispute. The union representing the county's employees alleges the county repeatedly stalled discussions and continued to move the goalposts. Nearly 170 workers have been on strike amid the dispute over health insurance coverage. County officials say that they remain willing to contribute toward employee health insurance premiums. I'm Craig Evans.
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4: To cancer.org. Here's your Twin Cities weather. A mostly sunny Memorial Day afternoon, quite warm with highs in the upper 80s and a light south to southwest breeze. Mostly clear mid-60s in the overnight. I'm meteorologist Rodney Price on Twin Cities News Talk, AM 1130. It's 78.
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26: Clay, you're going to have to explain this to me on the flip side, okay? But I'm going to get to this now. This just popped up in my feed. I learned about the sports media from you because I'd pay no attention to it, know nothing about it. This is from comedian Peter Ravello. I just think this is kind of fun we can have on a Friday. He did this on the Tonight Show on NBC, but this is a little bit he did on Sports Talk Radio, which you used to do. Play 18.
28: I'm going to therapy, and guys where I'm from, blue collar New York guys, they don't really do therapy. This is what they do. They call up Sports Talk Radio. That's how they get it out. Vinny's calling about the Yankees, but it's not really about the Yankees. He calls up. He's like, Mike, what's going on? Yankees doing it this year. Also, you ever get sad? You ever stare at the moon and wonder if the Jets are staring at that same moon?
26: Clay, you used to do Sports Talk Radio. Oh, is it so kind of like this for some guys?
31: Oh, this is so perfect. Sports are so many men's emotional outlet, right? If you see a guy screaming at the television, and trust me, I've been there a lot, it's not always just about what's going on the screen. My awesome assistant, Katie, was listening. She says that geriatric pregnancy, she just texted me, she was listening to the show, Buck, now they're starting to move on from geriatric pregnancy because so many women were, I think, rocked at the age of 35 by hearing that they were a geriatric pregnancy. They now call it in many places, Buck, this is advanced maternal age, or AMA, to try to make women less stunned, I think, by the concept of a geriatric.
1: See, I totally disagree with this. I think that they should let, like, people should know. You should, because it's a biological reality. This isn't about feelings. This is about, with each passing year after 35, your risk of complications goes up, your chances of getting pregnant goes down, your chance of bringing the baby full term goes down. All of the people, women need to know. My female friends that I grew up with, like I said, in New York, so many of them were just lied to about, lied to by the culture. Go be a girl boss. You have plenty of time. You have plenty of time. The guys are partying. You know, go to Tulum. Eat, pray, love your way through. Now, I understand this may be a very specific thing to people in New York, L.A., D.C., Boston, Chicago. But it's not big time in all those places.
31: I think it's very common for highly educated women. They are told that they can have it all. And some, to be fair, are able to manage all of it better than others. But if you don't find the right person, to your point, like, you're hanging out with guys at 25 and 30 and 33 and 34 that can be able to do the fancy vacations and still have the high-end success. But those guys might decide at 45, hey, I'm going to get married. I'm going to settle down. I'm going to have kids. And that option is available to them. And you suddenly look around, you're 39 years old, you're in middle management, maybe you're making a decent salary, but I don't think it's that fulfilling. And I think a lot of women have been sold, and then they look around and the 39-year-old guy doesn't feel the same pressure that the 39-year-old woman does. And here's the other reality, Buck. It's way harder for women to date young, right? Way harder for 39-year-old woman to find. First of all, men are morons in their 20s oftentimes and aren't that serious. So it's hard to find, like, let's say you're 39 and you want to date a 28-year-old. 39-year-old guy can date a lot of 28-year-olds. Most 28-year-old guys are not going to seriously date a 39-year-old woman to stay with. So the math on this is different. We want to play this rush cut because you played a funny clip as we went to break of how male sports talker radio often...
1: Before we get to the rush cut, though, I mean, have you had guys call in to, like, Clay, I just want to say I love what's going on with Auburn. They're doing great. And, you know, my wife and I are having problems. But, like, did you ever have to Dr. Phil the situation? Because you thought you were there to do sports analysis, but really someone just wanted to call in to chat.
31: Look, this has to do with during COVID. And I'm not claiming that sports talk radio is saving the world. Far from it. But during COVID, March, April, May, June 2020, I was doing nationwide sports talk radio for Fox Sports Radio, leading into Dan Patrick and Colin Cowherd, and sports shut down. Sports shut down just didn't exist for those of you who have forgotten. I know a lot of you, but imagine doing 3 hours a day of sports talk radio, March, April, May, June of 2020. To a large extent, my job then, Buck, I really mean this, was to be a therapist for people who are otherwise sports fans. Because a lot of people didn't get the opportunity to just sit at home and eat Cheetos and watch Netflix. A lot of guys, especially early in the morning, are up on the road, they're driving, and sports is their escape from the serious things in life, right? You got a wife who might be sick or not very happy with you. You got a mom and dad who might be aging. Sports is your escape. It is your sanity. And a lot of it is, I mean, I'm telling you, a lot of it is a emotional connection, which is
1: now I want to go back and listen to old Clay Travis shows just to hear some guy call in like, well, you know, I love Ohio State so much and like they're not playing. And Clay, tell me a story, you know, just like Clay, tell me it's going to be okay.
31: I'm telling you, you go back and you listen to a lot of those March, April, May, and June shows. A lot of it was therapy for guys that were busting their ass and didn't have sports to be able to escape. And the world's falling down around them. And they still got to be in that truck and they got to deliver that beer to a gas station. Or they got to still be, you know, showing up at their jobs when everybody, the higher end your job was, you just slept in. Right? You're not waking up at 6 a.m. How many, remember when like everybody was getting up at like 10 a.m. in the morning? They started to look at the data and nobody was waking up early in the morning who had, you know, working from home. Things changed enormously. And a lot of people didn't get that opportunity and still had to go. and work no matter
26: what. It's very important being able to separate yourself from just the rudimentary routine that you're in on a day-to-day basis, whether it's prayer, meditation. I'm actually doing yoga with Carrie after this. Yoga, sports. I find video games, I find video games are a super easy way to kind of...
31: What does your wife think about video games?
26: I try not to play them when she's...
31: Women hate men playing video games. Sports, yes. Like, they may not love you watching sports. They really hate walking in. I mean, talking about, like 20s and 30s. And
26: I try to, like, slyly sort of just turn it off, like, just checking to see if it still works. You know? But
31: general rule, women do not find it attractive for men to play video. And you know
26: when I'm changing diapers and cleaning the kitchen, I get wifey walking around, you know, spandex and feeling great. When she catches a little too much video games going on, all of a sudden, wifey's like triple XL sweatshirt, like Mrs. Doubtfire style out there. It's amazing how that happens.
31: The young men, and I know we have some young men listening, just have this idea that, you know, they're going to have a girlfriend and she's going to be incredibly good looking and she's going to love playing Call of Duty with them, right? Like there's this young male fantasy. Yeah. It's like, we're just going to be like fighting World War II battles. And then when we're tired of fighting World War II battles on Call of Duty, we're going to make out and it's going to be, and they sell them. Right. They sell them on this idea because there's a couple of pretty girls. Like what was the Olivia Munn back in the day? It's like, I love video games and Star Wars and I'm going to dress up like Princess Leia and we're just going to play.
26: This is like all the Maxim magazine models in the heyday of Maxim magazine. They would do some little interview and they're just like, I like a guy with a little bit of a beer belly that I can hug and cuddle. It's like, sure you do. Sure you do. Olga, the bikini model. Like, absolutely. Yeah.
31: Rush. Coming back to this clip, when you shared that comedian's take, what was the comedian's name, by the way? Should we give him credit? Did we give him credit?
26: Yeah, give him credit again for it. I'll pull it up right now.
31: Make sure we give him credit.
26: Peter Ravello doing his routine on the. Now I follow him because I thought that was a really funny routine. Yeah. He's got some other funny bits too.
31: Sports talker. This is one good thing about Instagram, by the way. Comedians have just taken off on the reels function. If you find a couple of funny cuts, like it's been phenomenal for them. So that comedian talking about sports talk radio callers. Rush, obviously, as many of you know, was huge sports fan, was involved in sports for much of his career of a variety of different perspectives. In fact, there was talk for a while that Rush was going to buy his own team. Because of the success he had with this radio program. But here is Rush talking about when he worked for the Kansas City Royals back in the day and what sports teams did and meant to people. I thought this was really interesting. Well done. Pulled by the staff. This is from 2017, I believe. Cut 19.
6: One thing about sports fandom, I had a sociologist from Harvard once tell me that the great thing about sports, and I've never forgotten this, folks. I was working for Kansas City Royals at winter meetings one year in Scottsdale, Arizona. We had this Harvard sociologist. And I said, my first reaction, are you kidding me? We've got some Ivy Leaguer coming down here trying to tell us added techniques on marketing our teams. And she, yeah. So I went. Well, it was mandatory. I went. And the guy said something that was actually one of those things that, when he said it, yeah, absolute wish you could have thought of it yourself, but you didn't. He said, the beauty of sports. Now, remember, all this is in the context of us who were in marketing and sales trying to expand the number of people that visit the ballpark or watch on TV and ways to exploit their fandom. He said the unique thing about sports is the one thing you can invest total passion without consequence. He said, try that with a woman. Or there were some women who looked at them and said, try that with a man. And what he meant by that was, your team may lose and they may disappoint you, but your team will never try to take half of what you've got. Your team will never divorce you. Your team will never reject you. Your team will never, unless you throw beer on a player, they'll never kick you out of the place. But when interpersonal relationships, everybody, their first time they get heartbreak or hurt, they're reserved after that. They don't want that to happen again. And so they do not invest their passion totally because there's consequence. When you can, this is the definition of Uber fandom. Invest total passion without consequence.
31: It's really kind of fascinating. And I mean, I think, again, there are women who are sports fans, 25% of sports fandom. But for most, diehard sports fans is male. And it is really kind of interesting to think through that. And many of you may be in your relationships with your dad or your brothers or your best friends. A huge portion of the conversations that I have with the men in my family is sports related, right? The boys in my family still sports related. It's a form of love language for men that is not defined in that way. And I thought the comedian on the flip, on a funny side of it, making that point, and then Rush on a more serious side, kind of deconstructing the psychology behind it, does make sense.
26: Well, it's important for people to be able to have conversations that share any kind of a common ground, which I know you, this is why, and I have to take credit for this because it's the truth. It's an observation about Clay, and he admits it. He straight up trusts you and likes you more if you're an SEC football fan. He's like, oh, I can give you the keys to my car. I can, you're a good dude or gal. You're a good person. You like SEC football. But being able to find common ground with people that you can share is very powerful. And it even reminds me of, I feel like I used to think that small talk was, people, there's a lot of people say, I don't do small talk, or small talk's a waste of time. Small talk is actually just about establishing the energy and the exchange between two people. It's kind of like, hey, I'm here, I'm a friendly, and I'm hoping you're good, and we're all good, and it's putting everyone at ease, right? Small talk is not about the exchange of information. It's the exchange of energy that comes from it, or the intent, if you will, of the exchange, which is, hey, I'm happy to see you. You're happy to see me. I wish you well. You wish me well. And we're talking about the weather, because people don't really care to talk about the weather. But the point is establishing that commonality. And I see that a lot with the people who are sports ball fans.
31: Yes. And by the way, you know what? That commonality often is lost in now? Phones. Because it used to be that you would have conversations with strangers more. Now, what most of us do, and I do this too, is if you're standing in a line or if you're engaged in some activity, so many people look down at their phones. And so you dial out of the circumstances and surroundings around you, and your human interaction has now been translated into the phone.
19: 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Clay and Buck, it's a whole vibe.
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1: .com. Hey, talkback listener Michael from Arizona wants to weigh in on something. Here we go.
18: Buck, gotta give you some crap. Drawstring pants. Can't carry a 1911 like a real man should. Just making fun. Just having a good time with y'all. Love your show.
1: Well, Michael, we love you too, but I just want to be clear that the proper way to carry your 1911 is in your breeches, like from what they wore during the Revolutionary era, you know, with like the high white socks, because you want it to fit in with the timeline. So you got to go 1911, you got to go back, dress a little bit like George Washington, because that's how old you're vibing with your 1911. I'm here for you. And on the drawstring pants, guys, I'm telling you, my team is making fun of me.
26: I am telling you guys, it's like a life-changing thing. My parents, and it's funny because they both take credit for this, so I'm going to get a text from probably both of them after this. My mom and my dad both claim that have comfortable shoes, doesn't mean ugly shoes, just means comfortable shoes, is a life hack. Don't ever let anyone tell you to wear shoes that hurt your feet because it will ruin whatever you're doing and everything else. They're completely correct on that. Many of you have followed me down the sartorial pathway of freedom from the necktie. And as I have explained, because a French king in the 17th century had a bunch of Croatian mercenaries who had to have a brightly colored cloth around their neck so they could look cool and also probably not shoot each other on the battle or stab each other on the battlefield, as it were. That doesn't mean that I should have to put a self-induced noose around my own neck with the necktie. I do not like it. People have followed me on that one. They're correct. They know that I'm right. C, podcast listener in West Treasure Island, Florida, wants to talk Mom Donnie. Hit it.
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26: The gentleman is correct. When the grocery

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15: Fox News, I'm Tom Graham. President Trump speaking this Memorial Day at Arlington National Cemetery, honoring fallen U.S. service members.
16: In 250 years, America's heroes have saved more lives, freed more captives, accomplished more good, and spread more hope than any other people at any time in the history of the world.
15: Trump particularly praising 13 Americans killed during Operation Epic Fury. Meantime, the president claims negotiations with Iran are proceeding nicely. The administration seeks a permanent ceasefire deal with Tehran.
17: Reports suggest the U.S. and Iran are closing in on a memorandum of understanding that would end a U.S. naval blockade and reopen the Strait of Hormuz while laying the groundwork for sanctions relief for Iran as part of a nuclear agreement to be negotiated in the weeks ahead.
15: Fox's Jared Halpert. 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
13: It's John Justice, and we're off for Memorial Day. I hope you have a fantastic long weekend. The show will be back live just after 6 a.m. on Tuesday morning. We'll talk with D.C. insider Andrew Langer, artificial intelligence with expert and analyst David Gartenstein-Ross, and gubernatorial candidate Kendall Qualls, all on Monday's show. 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
1: We're joined by Luke Rosiak from The Daily Wire. He has done an incredible, incredible investigative journalist analysis. He's gone deep into home health care fraud. If that sounds like it's not super exciting, I promise you, give him a minute because you're going to all have steam coming out of your ears. Luke, first of all, great work. Really enjoyed might not be the right word, really appreciated reading the piece. It's pretty frustrating as a taxpayer to read it. Tell everybody what you did and what you found and what the heck is going on here.
2: Yeah, thanks for having me. So what we're talking about is basically taxpayer-funded butlers for Somalis to the tune of $1 billion a year just in Ohio. They come here from as refugees or whatever, but now they have free servants that will come cook for them, clean for them, anything they want. And this is Medicaid funded. It's an expansion of the Medicaid program that Ohio has a waiver for that they call personal services, because it's an acknowledgement that there's nothing really health. It's not medical. And then further infuriating people, I think, is the fact that a lot of the butlers are just the relatives of the other Somalis. So they're just getting paid to hang out with their own relatives and doing things that normal families do, cooking for each other, cleaning for each other. And so just as we saw with Nick Shirley and everything else in Minnesota, them demanding to get paid for watching their kids or watching their neighbor's kids, which if they're not working, I don't know why they need daycare. They're getting paid to watch kids. They're getting paid to hang out with their own, you know, elderly mother. The Somalis have basically mastered the art of getting paid to do things that everyone else does just because they're decent human beings. But it's kind of on track to bankrupt Ohio because, you know, Medicaid is like half of Ohio's budget. Medicaid spending has like doubled in the last few years. And no society can afford to pay people to hang out with their own family members.
3: Okay, so in Minnesota, there seemed to be a desire on behalf of the Democrat Party not to look in very aggressively into the spending because Somalis were a huge part of their coalition, and they saw it as maybe a price to pay for the political support. What's going on in Ohio? What is the politics behind this? How does a situation like this, such that you could tell, emerge?
2: You know, obviously it's very interesting because it's a Republican state, Republican governor, Republican legislature, but the attorney general testified to the state legislature not too long ago saying that he's being blocked from doing fraud investigations. Like really, it's almost like you'd have to be pro fraud to do some of the things they've done. They used to have a rule where you had to have a GPS in your car if you're one of these butlers who's being paid to go from house to house and, you know, cook a meal for an old person. They had a GPS in your car just to make sure that you're actually going there. And that rule was changed. So there's no longer a GPS. The state attorney general is not empowered to prosecute these crimes or even subpoena people for Medicaid fraud because of turf wars where the local prosecutors just don't want somebody intruding on their jurisdiction. But local prosecutors don't know how to do Medicaid fraud. You know, it's pretty technical and they're just doing like normal street crime. And so there's essentially nobody looking into the ins and outs of this. And I went there in I went to Columbus, Ohio, and it's just very blatant. I mean, you pick a name at random and they're all foreign names, but you can look into it and they've got other businesses. Like they're just casually running this multi-million dollar Medicaid business on the side while they do other things. There's nobody in most of these offices. And it's really, I mean, it's either nobody is interested in fraud or in policing fraud in Ohio. One reason is 70% of it is paid by the federal government. So it might be the other people's money problems where, and I think Minnesota, this was true. It's like, what do we even care? Even if the money is being stolen, maybe it's going to help our economy some way. And it's really, it's just the federal taxpayers' dollars. Who cares?
1: Yeah, Luke, this is so important what you're laying out because it's almost like it's a stealth universal basic income or something. I mean, it's a giant welfare program being paid by the feds. People think it's about necessary health care. Like, oh my gosh, with these Medicaid dollars, without it, you know, people would be turned away from emergency rooms. They would bleed out on the floor. No, this is this. It's a giant scam. It's in all 50 states. This stuff is going on. But can you speak to, and obviously his piece is up at Daily Wire. We're going to link to his piece at clayandbuck.com. Just make it easy for you guys. You're going to go check it out. But Medicaid Millionaires is the title. Talk about the businesses. Like, so you're discussing how they're these home aides or whatever they are, and they're really like a butler that's a family member that's being paid to just hang out with you. And there's no proof that they're doing anything. There's no requirements for any actual work. Talk to me about the businesses, though, that are acting as middlemen, getting fat on these taxpayer dollars coming in. And it's not even clear any work is being done.
2: Yeah, that's so important because the traditional archetype of the welfare queen was like somebody that's on a poverty program and they just got, you know, maybe some nicer food than somebody who's unemployed should have. This is, that seems really quaint now. Like we're so far beyond that. The new welfare queens are the corporations that provide poverty services to others. So they're billing these poverty programs as the providers. And so if you do want to hang out with your family members and get paid, you don't have the ability to bill Medicaid directly. So you need to become an employee of a company who does. But your only client is really your own family member. So there's all these companies that basically just sit in the middle and take a little piece off of $1 billion a year, which really adds up. And these are people that oftentimes have criminal records, are totally disreputable people. Some of them have like violent tendencies. And we're just like, oh yeah, it's healthcare. And you know, you're heartless if you don't want that, want this. But it's huge money for people that, are not actually providing any services. And, you know, basically, I think it jeopardizes the ability of Medicaid to pay for things that people really need. I mean, the original justification was if you have to go into a nursing home, it would actually be cheaper if we could just come take care of you in your house if you needed things. But then they expanded it to where it's not even nursing. It's just stuff that like your normal family would do, like cook you dinner or just hang out with you. And the problem is, people aren't going to pretend to be like old and decrepit to go to a nursing home because nobody wants to go to a nursing home. But if you're getting free paychecks and you can still just hang out and do whatever you want at your house, there is an incentive for people to go to these doctors and get notes claiming to be infirm. And the Somalis in particular seem to be the ones who are exploiting that. And maybe Americans, we have skin in the game, where we don't want to bankrupt our own country. And it seems like the Somalis don't have any trepidation about that.
3: How does this get fixed? I mean, I think that's the number one question that most people have out there. It's infuriating. It's frustrating. The amount of fraud is frankly overwhelming, it appears, in many parts of the government, but particularly all this home health care stuff when the government has gotten involved in health care. How does it get fixed?
2: Yeah, so I've got some ideas on that. I know a lot of people feel hopeless and like really blackpilled. I think there is a way to one of the ways to solve this is just to end the personal services waiver in Medicaid. And I think the Trump administration could do that. And like, you know, if you've got an old person in your family that they could use some help having somebody cook them lunch, great. You're just going to have to do that yourself. That's what families do. You don't need to bill the government for that. And if that's a hardship for some people, you know, I think that's the cost of immigration, honestly, is we may have been able to have these programs before, but now we can't afford to have nice things because we have people from low trust societies that will exploit them. But I'm going to be rolling out stories in the Daily Wire every day this week, exploring these ridiculous scenarios where it's pretty clear that something absurdly sketchy is going on. For example, there's an accountant who lost his license for stealing public funds. And then he created a Medicaid company using the address of the teenage son of a convicted money launderer. So like pretty clearly sketchy, right? But how do you prove that that dude isn't actually going to people's houses and helping them? Unless you have cameras and the names of the old ladies, you can't prove it. And so I think that it's very difficult to actually prove in the court of law fraud on some of these. And that's why I get really concerned that we just... If there is a program where fraud is almost impossible to prove, I think we can't have that program. So I think the Trump administration, bottom line, rather than playing whack-a-mole with Ahmed Mohammed and Mohammed Ahmed and Omar, and they shut down one firm because it's busted for fraud, but then their brother creates a new one next door. And we saw all kinds of stuff like that in my investigation. That's whack-a-mole. It's going to take so many resources to police the fraud. I say we got to just end this whole Medicaid waiver for personal care.
1: 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I appreciate you, man. Good work, and we'll have you back on.
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0: listening to Tuesday's podcast on iHeart. And to summarize your show, sounds like that Clay has shaved his beard, become a Swiftie, after publishing a book titled Balls, which I bought and read. Sounds like he has lost his. But you have got to pull his man card.
1: Wow.
2: That's a lot of shots there.
1: Both barrels unleashed on that one. I was I'm a little taken aback right now. That's Clay. I gotta say, I think Clay's mustache is fabulous. I think it's a fabulous stash. I'm a big fan. I think that he should stay. I think we stay with the stash. I don't know anyone.
2: I am allowed to shave the mustache when it gets to 60 degrees in Nashville, which I was looking at. And the weather bounces around a lot this time of year in Nashville, but I think potentially Monday. I mean, I'll have to make a decision because it's going to be over 60 degrees on Monday or Tuesday in Nashville. And, the mustache doesn't have to stay.
1: VIP email from Dan. He writes, remember what happened when Kamala ran in a real presidential nomination contest? ? Yes, it was sad. ! And I think Clay is forgetting just how sad it was. You know, Clay's getting a little big for his britches. He suckered me in to my emotional bet on will Kamala run again, which was that was a kind of a crazy take. Fine. But Kamala being the nominee, where you mark this one down, guys. Gavin Newsom's going to be the nominee. Kamala Harris is not going to be the nominee. Clay's going to be wrong on this one. And somehow whenever he's wrong, I will say this, he's the betting guy. So this makes sense. Because he's wrong a fair amount. But whenever he's wrong, there's no stake at stake. Whenever I'm wrong, somehow I owe him a stake. This is the problem.
2: That's why the odds are Gavin Newsom is a huge favorite right now to be the Democrat nominee in 2028. Kamala is a big underdog. So I was saying on Tuesday night, I was out to dinner in L.A. with five of our buddies, and all five of them thought I was crazy, and I took the bet to say that Kamala is going to be the nominee.
1: The nice thing about being crazy is that you're not necessarily alone. Richard, this is Talkback D from Columbia, South Carolina. He is also in the Kamala loony bin with you. Play it. Oh, it's on the list, but we will get to another one here in the meantime. B, Colleen from Tucson, Arizona, speaking about the kidnapping. Hit it.
3: Hi, I live in Tucson, Arizona, and I have a question I wish you would address. If the kidnapper took her into Mexico, wouldn't that be pretty easy to track? Because I know crossing that border is a big deal. They really interrogate you to go into Mexico from Tucson anyway.
2: It's a good question. I've never crossed.
1: I don't think
2: there.
1: that she's been taken into Mexico. I mean, I don't
2: think
1: that.
2: She's
1: just saying
2: in the United States.
1: Probably yes. I think so. I think that they're going to find who did. I'm very confident. Maybe I shouldn't be. They're going to find who did this. We just want Savannah's mom to be returned unharmed. That's the part of this that's so obviously up in the air. I'm very confident they're going to find who did this. I think it's really a hard thing to do this, given all the attention, all the resources on this, and get away with it.
2: Yeah, my question was, given that they are somewhat close to the border, is there an argument that she would be easier to hide in Mexico than she would be elsewhere?
1: That I think is probably the case. Clay, getting across the border, remember, getting into the United States is super hard now. Getting out is probably a lot easier.
2: That was my thought, but I've never, I mean, and this individual may cross the border.
1: You know, there are places I've been there where you could just get in a pickup truck and you could just hit it and get into Mexico. And yes, America is not going to pursue into Mexico. So now you're going to call the federales. Good luck with that one. You know, they got other things to do.
2: We got a couple more talkbacks. Yeah.
1: Sarah from Milwaukee, a brilliant lady. Play it.
4: Play. I adore you. But I am with Buck 100% on this one. There is no way that Kamala is going to win the nomination this time around.
1: Sarah sounds just like an astute and well-read and prescient lady.
2: If this were a few months after the 2020 election, and we had come on and I had said, hey, you know, 2024, I'm already thinking ahead. Trump is not only going to win the nomination, he's going to win the popular vote. What odds do you think I could have gotten on that? It would have been crazy. Here's Richard now in Columbia, South Carolina, an astute, Gamecock. Let's listen.
5: Clay, this is Richard in South Carolina, and your take on Kamala in the 2028 primary is 100% accurate. The primary is going to be about angry women and racism and the thought that Kamala is owed an opportunity for a full cycle. Newsom has no shot.
2: I agree with
1: Richard. Richard was
2: analysis.
1: Pretty eloquent and pretty eloquent and well thought out on that one, which is disappointing. I thought he was just going to say some nonsense. Damn it.
2: By the way, speaking of the way to go get some Crockett coffee. CrockettCoffee.com right now. 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
15: Less than 6 weeks to the nation's 250th birthday. I'm Lisa Brady, Fox News, a solemn tribute to those who have fought and died for the nation. president leading an annual event at Arlington National Cemetery.
16: After laying a wreath at the Tomb of the Unknown Soldier, President Trump noted the significance of this Memorial Day, nearly 250 years since the nation's independence.
17: Before we hail the founding, we honor the fallen. Before we celebrate the triumph, we pay the tribute. Before we crown the victory, we count the cost.
16: President Trump says without Memorial Day, there would be no Independence Day. He also paid respects to the 13 American service members killed this year during the war with Iran, saying they gave their lives to ensure the world's number one state sponsor of terror never gets a nuclear weapon.
15: Fox's Jared Halpern at the White House. Iran is downplaying suggestions a peace deal could be signed anytime soon. President Trump posting reassurance about negotiations and what might be included in an agreement.
18: Here's where things stand at the moment. The framework is said to be 90 to 95% complete. Iran would reportedly give up its stockpiles of enriched uranium, stop enriching it, and help reopen the strait, and agree to broader regional ceasefire. In exchange, Iran would get sanction relief, a gradual easing of the U.S. blockade, and broader economic normalization.
15: Fox's Jeff Paul in Dubai. President Trump says any deal with Iran should include a requirement for several more Muslim-majority countries to join the Abraham Accords, aimed at normalizing relations with Israel and signed in his first term. California Governor Gavin Newsom just confirming President Trump approved his request for an emergency declaration to support ongoing response efforts south of L.A. where a chemical tank has been leaking. Fire officials say there's no longer a threat of explosion, but some 50,000 people remain evacuated. 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
22: Minneapolis police are investigating a shooting that left one person dead overnight. Officers responded to reports of multiple shots fired just after midnight near East 41st Street and Columbus Avenue South. One man was found with gunshot wounds, but he was pronounced dead at the scene. No one has been taken into custody for the shooting. Investigators ask anyone with information to contact Crime Stoppers. Today marks 6 years since George Floyd was killed by former Minneapolis police officer Derek Chauvin at 38th and Chicago. Construction on a new street design at George Floyd Square is set to begin next month. The annual Scripps National Spelling Bee is happening this week, and Minnesota has 9 representatives competing. In honor of the bee, the website Word Unscrambler released the top misspelled words by state. In Minnesota, it's ukulele. I'm
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3: Learn more. Here's your Twin Cities weather. A mostly sunny Memorial Day afternoon. Quite warm with highs in the upper 80s and a light south to southwest breeze. Mostly clear mid-60s in the overnight. I'm meteorologist Rodney Price on Twin Cities News Talk, AM 1130. Currently,
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29: All right, news roundup and information overload hour. 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In just a minute, we're going to introduce you to a man by the name of Joe Abraham. He is an angel dad. He is the father to Katie Abraham, who was taken from us far too soon when an illegal alien, you know, hit the back of a car sitting at a red light. He was in the back seat. He died in January of 2025. Can you imagine as a parent? I'm going to play this in a second. But we, you know, we have Democrats, and we were discussing this earlier in the program today with Congressman Brandon Gill. And we have Democrats and some Republicans even that are pushing for this idiotic, imbecilic, insane idea of the Dignity Act, which is just, oh, never mind that you didn't respect our laws, our borders and sovereignty. Never mind that we didn't vet you. We're just going to let you into the country anyway. You know, I think we are the most dominant program to point out examples of Americans murdered and raped and victims of other violent crimes and children that are molested. And everybody else seems to ignore it. Clearly, the Democratic Party never wants to talk about it. They wouldn't even stand for the family of Lake and Riley and the family of Jocelyn Nungary. And they wouldn't stand and say that the first role of government is to protect American citizens, not illegals. So I think that's all you need to know about them. And they lied about open borders for 4 years. And we have 12 plus million unvetted illegals from over 200 countries in our country, many of them violent criminals, even known terrorists. Now, I want you to listen to a couple of angel moms before we get to Joe Abraham. One is, her name is Agnes Gibney, and she's a mother that talks about her son, Ronald Da Silva. murdered by an illegal immigrant. I want you to listen to her story.
1: My name is Agnes Gibney. I am here to speak about my only son, Ronald Da Silva. Ronald was 29 years old when he was murdered. He had a smile that would light up a room. He was caring, compassionate, and full of life. This is my son. He loved working on cars. He had a natural gift for it. He loved animals so much that one day he brought a baby crow to my house and said, please take care of it, don't let it die. He was funny, always playing pranks, and his laughter filled our home and gave the kind of bear hugs a mother never forgets. He was also a loving father to two young boys. Something that the media often forgets is the children left behind by those that were killed by illegal aliens, called true family separation. My family changed forever. My life changed forever on April in 2002. My son was standing on a friend's driveway when he was shot. He was taken to the hospital where he underwent surgery, but the doctors couldn't save him. He bled to death. When I arrived at the hospital, through a window to look at my son's lifeless body, I banged on that window, yelling out his name, Ronald, please open your eyes. Don't do this to me. I thought it was a well-orchestrated prank. But I was wrong. My son never opened his eyes. He was laying there with his eyes still taped, still intubated, and I was not allowed to hold or touch my son. That moment forever froze in my mind. That image will never leave my mind. I am here today to honor my son, but also to speak for families like mine, whose lives were changed in an instant and never returned to what they knew before.
29: Every one of these stories is so, so heartbreaking. And the worst part is they're all preventable. Now, I want you to listen to Patty Fox, another angel mom, talking about her daughter, Carissa, who became severely disabled after an illegal crashed into her and fled the scene. This happens all the time. Listen.
2: My name is Patty Fox, and I'm here to speak about my daughter, Carissa Asknes. Before everything, she was extremely driven. At 16, she approached me and told me about her dream job at a high-end salon. I didn't think she was going to get it. She got it. At 19, she was the youngest fragrance specialist in Chanel. At 22, she was attending esthetician school with big dreams of one day opening her own skincare line. Then the crash happened. We celebrated her 23rd birthday, March 15th. She is nonverbal. She is minimally conscious. She's wheelchair bound. And she ate her birthday dinner through a G-tube. Every day is bittersweet for us. We experience every emotion imaginable. Anger, sadness, grief, joy, pride, gratitude. I miss her voice. I miss her laugh. And we work towards infusing joy into our lives and embracing who she is now. The voice program was very simple to navigate and to use. I was grateful for the service provided, which I would not have known about if not for X. Thank you, Elon Musk. Because the MSN, the mainstream media is not very open about such resources available to us. Thank you, Denver ERO. We received word the beginning of the month that the person that had hit my daughter and fled the scene has been deported. Thank you for the only justice and closure that my family will ever receive. Thank you, President Trump.
29: Whole life changed. upended because somebody that didn't belong in this country gets behind the wheel of a car. I'm going to play one more. Jennifer Boss, Angel Mom, talking about her daughter, Megan, whose body was stuffed in a garbage can by an unvetted illegal immigrant. Listen to her story.
6: It's my daughter, Megan, and I came here to tell you about her. She was my firstborn child. She was my only daughter. She was a mother, a beloved sister, an aunt, a fiercely loyal friend. Megan had been planning to return to college and start her own business. She was really bubbly and creative, and she always did the craziest things to make somebody laugh when they were starting to feel down. That's who she was. The mischievous sparkle in her eye, you can see it. The love that she generously gave to everybody, and the hope that she had for her future was erased by someone who had no right to be in this country. She went to his house and she never left. He had taken her body and stuffed it in a garbage can, keeping her doused in bleach for 51 days while we searched for her desperately. That's why we fight for her every day. This has been incredibly hard on our family, especially right now. Tomorrow marks 1 year since they found her. A tragedy like mine and the other families that are here, excuse me, could have been prevented. And that knowledge creates an agony for us like no other. We show up like this to speak what we're living every day, the dire consequence of open borders, dangerous sanctuary policies. We come hoping that our stories raise awareness of the vulnerabilities. We have to find a way to work together to put an end to these tragedies that we have the power to prevent.
29: The legacy media mob won't ever talk about these victims of crime. The most preventable national security disaster in American history, which brings us to Joe Abraham. He's the father of Katie Abraham, and he slams Dickie Durbin for failing to address him at a Senate hearing. What they can't even, they caused this. They sat silent while we had open borders for 4 years and over 12 plus million. We don't know the exact number, came into this country. Some of the most violent criminals around the world, over 200 countries. And listen to this exchange.
7: Thank you in particular for being here today.
8: Thank you.
7: I want to extend my deepest condolences.
8: I appreciate it. Also appreciate Ranking Member Welch and Mr. Padilla for recognizing that. What I don't understand is why my senator of Illinois, Mr. Durbin, haven't heard two words from him toward me. But sorry, I want to take your time. Kind of amazing.
7: I think it is a fair question to ask.
8: Kind of happy he's calling it quits.
29: Oh, anyway, Joe Abraham is with us. He's an angel dad. His daughter, Katie Abraham, taken way too soon, an illegal, hit the back of a car, sitting at a red light. She was in the back seat. She died in January 2025. She was only 20 years old. Mr. Abraham, first, my deepest condolences. I don't know if there's anything harder in life to deal with than what you have had to live through. I'm so, so sorry from the bottom of my heart, and I know I speak for my audience.
8: Hey, Sean, thanks for having me. And you're absolutely right. This isn't anything you can ever prepare for. This was completely thrusted upon us. It was something that should have been foreseeable, what we've been talking about as communities, something utterly preventable. And now, there's no accountability, no responsibility. All I hear is that crime happens, citizens do similar things. And, you know, I think people miss the point and it's completely irrelevant what citizens are doing. This is a person who should have never been here, would have never been drunk, would have never killed my daughter.
29: Let's walk through what happened to your daughter. She was only 20 years old. It's January 2025. I assume either somebody came to your door or somebody called you. What happened?
8: Yeah, we received a call from Urbana detectives. And literally, Sean, we had to hang up the first time around. And gather ourselves and call them back to really understand what happened. Because when you hear someone, in authority tell you your daughter's been killed, initially it doesn't connect. So we pulled ourselves together, we called them back, and then they laid out the details that she was in the back seat behind the driver. They were in a Honda Civic. There were five girls just having an ordinary night. An SUV traveling at almost 80 miles per hour on a, right in front of Carley Hospital there at the University of Illinois. So not a 55 mile an hour zone or anything like that. It's a residential type zone. Barreled into the car from behind, devastated that vehicle. First responders had to pry open that vehicle like a tuna can to pull, number one, my daughter's lifeless body out of it. And it still pains me to this day that I wasn't there for her and her last breaths. How she was stolen. And, they love to talk about this, stolen, disappeared, separated, and they never consider us. Katie was stolen, disappeared, and I'll never see her again. He fled the scene. Detectives said they weren't real sure who he was. It turns out he was an illegal immigrant. Now, he moved from Urbana to Chicago down to almost the border of Mexico within like a day and a half. He had help. There was money being moved around. I can't really get a full understanding or an account from Illinois as to how that happened. Illinois does not share. Illinois is not victim friendly. Illinois, on one hand will tell you that you'll get the full extent of the law. And on the other hand, when reality hits, you get a plea deal and this guy will see the light of day again after killing two women.
29: Well, I want you to, on the other side, we're going to take a little break here. I want to go through what J.B. Pritzker has been doing, because he is lashing out as usual at ICE. I want to know if he ever called you or your family or reached out to any of the other victims, because he's more interested in attacking ICE and calling them Gestapo and Nazi and fascist like every other, liberal Democrat that allowed this to happen and said nothing and even defended the big lie that the border was closed and the border was secure. But I can't think of anything worse. Our prayers, our thoughts are with you. Joe Abraham, angel dad, lost his 20-year-old daughter, Katie, back in January of 2025, and is confronting these politicians that say nothing. Anyway, we'll have more on the other side, more with Joe Abraham, and then we'll get your calls in, 800-941-SEAN, as we continue.
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29: I'll keep saying it. 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Hey, when you hear news about Israel, it is easy to think of headlines, politics, just another conflict far away. No, this is very real. They're in a fight for their survival. Now, anti-Semitic attacks in the Holy Land across the globe. It is sad. 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You have elderly Holocaust survivors. 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And you can go there and submit a prayer today.
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talked to Joe Abraham and you talked to victims of crime, it should be a real stark reminder that you've got to protect yourself. You've got to have a safety. 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Now, some instances when people want to kill you, kill your family, there's only one option available. 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When we come back, more of the best of the Sean Hannity Show. 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
10: I'm Paul Stevens. President Trump today laying a wreath at the Tomb of the Unknown Soldier at Arlington National Cemetery on this Memorial Day, later posting on Truth Social about the talks with Iran as Secretary of State Marco Rubio continues his meetings in India.
11: It's a little while to hear back. So we have what I think is a pretty solid thing on the table in terms of their ability to open up the straits, get the straits open.
10: Oil prices have been a bit lower over the past few days. Pope Leo's issued a 42,000-word open letter about safeguarding humanity in the time of artificial intelligence.
12: The person bears within him or herself a freedom, an interiority, and the vocation to love and worship that no machine can replace or block.
10: The pontiff calling on AI developers to work toward the benefit of humanity, not just for profit or power. 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
15: I-25 now till the top of the hour. 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If you want to be a part of the program, we continue. Joe Abraham is with us. He is an angel dad. He is the father to Katie Abraham. He sadly was killed by an illegal immigrant that plowed into the back of her

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12: News. I'm Tom Graham. President Trump honoring fallen U.S. service members this Memorial Day at Arlington National Cemetery, including 13 Americans killed during the conflict with Iran.
13: These incredible men and women gave their lives to ensure that the world's number one state sponsor of terror will never have a nuclear weapon. Oh, and they won't.
12: Now, the president says peace talks with Iran are proceeding nicely. Secret Service agents shot and killed a suspect who opened fire at the White House over the long weekend. Fox's David Spunt is in Washington.
14: His name, Nasir Best. According to the Secret Service, Best took a gun out of his bag, began shooting at officers. They returned fire, shooting him. He was pronounced dead at the hospital.
12: Best has two previous run-ins with the Secret Service. President Trump was at the White House Saturday at the time of the shooting. 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
15: It's John Justice, and we're off for Memorial Day. 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The show will be back live just after 6 a.m. on Tuesday morning. We'll talk with D.C. insider Andrew Langer, artificial intelligence with expert and analyst David Gartenstein-Ross, and gubernatorial candidate Kendall Qualls, all on Monday's show. 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
16: 25 now till the top of the hour. 800-941-SHAWN is on number if you want to be a part of the program. We've been watching, witnessing, you know, Israel now in a fight for their very survival. And you see that Iran has been targeting densely populated areas in Tel Aviv and elsewhere. It's been hell on earth for a lot of people living there. You know, sirens sounding day and night, cluster bombs dropping in neighborhoods. And it's been hard, especially for the elderly. For example, Esther, 84 years old, elderly, fragile, alone. And but for the International Fellowship of Christians and Jews, they've been on the ground providing all the humanitarian assistance. 888-488-IFCJ. On the web, it's ifcj.org. That's ifcj.org. Let me go back to our top story from earlier today. We now know that the former FBI director, James

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4: Fox News, I'm Paul Stevens. President Trump laid a wreath at the Tomb of the Unknown Soldier at Arlington National Cemetery on this Memorial Day.
5: In 250 years, America's heroes have saved more lives, freed more captives, accomplished more good, and spread more hope than any other people at any time in the history of the world.
4: Many cities across the country, too, holding events as well. Authorities, meantime, managing that overheating chemical storage tank in Southern California, say there's no longer a risk of explosion because of a crack in that tank, but
6: we still do have some additional threats, an explosion, a leak, but we're actively working on those to mitigate those.
4: Orange County Fire Authority Interim Fire Chief T.J. McGovern, America, is listening to Fox News.
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8: We have to wear the same amount of gear that a man does, and we have to do the same amount of pull-ups that a man does for the physical training and the test. 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
9: 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For more information, go to Navy.mil, Navy.mil/underway, and Navy.mil/am.

0: now. John Solomon, Greg Jarrett are with us. Greg Jarrett, I'll give you an opportunity to explain how you think this will play out in terms of the broader case, the larger case, the more significant case of an 11-year grand conspiracy to destroy Donald Trump.
1: Well, I think John has summarized it, as he always does, with his reporting quite well. You posed an important question. Who might flip and implicate others, for example, like John Brennan, who I think John's right, is clearly the next person to be indicted. There were people high up in the CIA and, in fact, in other intelligence agencies that warned Brennan, you can't use this dossier by Christopher Steele, paid for by Hillary Clinton. It was a total smear and a complete lie. It's phony. You can't use it to try to implicate Trump and altering the intelligence community assessment upon the orders of President Barack Obama. You can't do it. Brennan did it anyway. He essentially had one person compose it, and I would think that that person who was the writer who penned this thing would be somebody, if I were a prosecutor, I'd be looking at to flip, along with some others who were in on it, against John Brennan. And once you get people to begin to flip, to save their own butts, you know, then a snowball effect invariably happens. And so, look, you've got a grand jury investigation going on. It's very intensive down in Fort Pierce, Florida. You've got some new blood there that took over recently that are motivated to make sure that justice is done. So we're going to see some action over the course of the next few weeks.
0: By the way, if you want a longer discussion on this very topic, both John Solomon and Greg Jarrett came on my podcast, and, we go over this in great specificity and detail for nearly 2 hours, nonstop conversation about it, and you will learn a lot, I promise you. John Solomon, Greg Jarrett, thank you both. Appreciate both of you. 800-941-SEAN, if you want to be a part of the program. 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If God forbid something happens, communication will be the most important part of your life in that moment. Most people don't realize they may have no way to reach their loved ones until it's too late. When you need to be heard, no matter where or when, go to rapidradios.com. 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
12: It's Memorial Day 2026, and I'm Paul Stevens, Fox News. President Trump marking Memorial Day with traditional remarks today, but also referencing the ongoing conflict with Iran.
13: During his speech at Arlington National Cemetery on Memorial Day, he did mention those U.S. service members who were killed supporting Operation Epic Fury.
14: In Operation Epic Fury, we lost 13 wonderful souls, wonderful special people. These incredible men and women gave their lives to ensure that the world's number one state sponsor of terror will never have a nuclear weapon. Oh, and they won't. They will never have a nuclear weapon.
13: Over the weekend, Trump met with advisors hoping to hammer out some sort of deal with Iran, but none came to pass yet. Patience is the key, according to the president's top diplomat, who is touring India.
12: Fox's David Spunt at the White House. Details not released in a social media post, though. The president said negotiations are, quote, proceeding nicely, unquote. U.S. and Iranian officials providing an update on ceasefire talks between the two countries. Fox's Ashley Webster is in Tel Aviv.
15: Iran painting a much murkier picture, including the country's foreign ministry that says the only focus for them right now is ending the conflict. President Trump, meantime, says negotiations are progressing nicely, but says there is no need to rush. And he also posted on Truth Social earlier today, quote, the deal with Iran will either be a great and meaningful one, or there will be no deal. It will be the exact opposite of the JCPOA disaster negotiated by the failed Obama administration, which was a direct and open path to a nuclear weapon for Iran. No, he says, I don't do deals like that.
12: And sources say a potential deal between the U.S. and Iran would involve the gradual reopening of the Strait of Hormuz and end the fighting currently going on between Israel and Hezbollah. 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
20: Negotiations are breaking down in Chisago County amid the labor dispute. The talks collapsed after more than 18 hours of bargaining on Saturday. The union representing the county's employees alleges the county repeatedly stalled discussions and continued to move the goalposts. Nearly 170 workers have been on strike amid the dispute over health insurance coverage. County officials say they're still willing to contribute toward employee health insurance premiums. Authorities are investigating a deadly weekend crash in Castle Rock Township. The collision happened yesterday afternoon on Highway 3 near 225th Street. Minnesota State Patrol says a Ford Fusion struck a Chevy Suburban head-on. The 19-year-old passenger in the Ford died in the crash. Authorities say alcohol may have been a factor. Both drivers were taken to a nearby hospital with non-life-threatening injuries.
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25: iHeartRadio weather. A stray storm tonight, otherwise partly cloudy with lows in the mid-60s. More sunshine than clouds for tomorrow. Pretty warm. Highs into the upper 80s. Maybe a late-day storm that could linger into tomorrow evening. I'm meteorologist Mace Michaels on Twin Cities News Talk, AM 1130. We're sitting at 84 degrees right now.
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26: Depending on where you check out the ratings for podcasts, this young lady is the number one podcast, like, in this country. News and commentary, news, just straight podcasts. In the world, she's probably in the top 10 everywhere. It's Megyn Kelly. You know Megyn? You love Megyn? I certainly know and love Megyn. Been friends a long time. How are you, Megyn? Good to see you.
27: I'm good. Good to see you, too, Joe Pags. You're set to sore eyes.
26: Oh, so are you. And I just love watching you succeed like crazy. I don't like when people put you in a bucket because they have to somehow label all of us now. I don't want to get into that in a minute, but I want to get into what happened Saturday night. Because Saturday night was an event that I'm guessing you've been to. You weren't there that night, but I'm guessing you either were invited to or you've been to. The setup of that night, generally speaking, is a fun night. Let's roast everybody. Let's all have some fun. With Trump involved, it's less fun. It's more let's attack the president. I think he had some scathing speech that he was going to give. Just give my audience a setup of what that even looks like. I'm guessing it's normally at that Washington Hilton, right?
27: Well, yes. And there's a reason they call it nerd prom. You know, it's basically TV for unattractive people, you know, who couldn't make it in Hollywood, which is why, sadly, a lot of these people go into television news.
26: Right.
27: Britt Hume used to call them news actresses. And there's a fair amount of these people who just want to see their mugs on television. They don't actually want to be reporters. And sadly, that's everywhere now. But
26: right.
27: Yeah, they call it nerd prom because it's a bunch of nerds who are like not attractive enough to have made it into real television out in Hollywood. And so they've
26: right.
27: decided some semblance of them to go into news. Now, there's some smaller faction that's actual news journalists, and those people are fine. But in today's day and age, what does that really mean? It does mean you probably have a hefty case of TDS.
26: Yes.
27: And you're devoting your days to trying to take down the president, only when it's Trump or a Republican. You didn't feel
26: right.
27: that way under Joe Biden, and certainly not under Barack Obama. And this is his one night typically to come out and give it to you. Like,
26: yeah.
27: give you some guff. Singe, don't burn is generally the rule at these events for the president or anybody roasting the president. And that's why, by the way, Caroline Leavitt said before the event, there's going to be some shots fired. And obviously what she was saying was President Trump is going to issue some rhetorical barbs against the people who spend their days ripping on him. So everybody understood what the deal was, and we understood exactly what it was going to be. And then things went haywire. I wasn't there this year. I've been there many times. But that things went haywire when news of this gunman hit. And my own take on it was, Joe, that it was awful, and I understand why people were afraid. And as soon as the danger was clearly passed, which took about 2 minutes from what
26: yeah.
27: I could see, they should have stood up and acted like grown-ups instead of pretending they just got back from Fallujah. I was
26: right.
27: like, the histrionics
26: right.
27: by the press corps are like, oh, Brian Stelter's talking about they need counseling and they need
26: right.
27: PTSD. Like, would you grow up? Like, there were gunshots far away on a different floor
26: right.
27: up an enormous escalator that's like three times the size of a normal escalator. It's a miracle you could even hear the bullets that were firing. And by the way, nobody wanted to shoot you, Stelter. And just stop. Like, they have to make it all about themselves. Like, all these young reporters who are doing selfie videos like, I'm scared and I'm here. It's like, would you just, the way you learn how to report, news actress, is to turn the camera the other way.
26: Yes.
27: And show the viewers at home what's happening in the room, not what's happening in your face. So just the whole thing left me with such a bad taste. I felt bad for President Trump. I felt
26: right.
27: bad that people put on this amazing event that had to be canceled because of a left-wing loon. And I felt disdain, as I always do, for the press corps, which was overly dramatic and typically on brand. Made it all about themselves.
26: There's a lot there. So they were in duck and fire from Al-Qaeda in 2004 in Fallujah. They weren't trying to outrun ISIS, you know, in the middle of the desert. These were a bunch of people that were four levels away from where this happened. There were three other security levels before that guy could have gotten anybody. But in watching it unfold, and you're right, by the way, you know, being a former journalist, and I've won a lot of awards. I always brag about this, but I won 28 AP awards for excellence in journalism, and I had to do it. You probably are more awarded than that, and you really know how to do it. We would never have put the camera on ourselves saying, I'm at the scene. Oh, look, there's O's talking to the first lady, and we hear gunfire. Look at my dress. That isn't what you do. You turn the camera around and you shoot what's going on. And when I say shoot, I don't mean shoot a gun. Like, well, clearly Caroline Leavitt was talking about shooting the place up, and she said shots will be fired. I mean, there's so much there, Megan. Let's finish on the actual event. You mentioned Obama, you mentioned Biden. You mentioned Trump because they love to go there and hate on Trump. I remember Obama was treated like a superstar, a super celebrity, the best comedian in the room, the best singer in the room, the best looking guy in the room. They always kissed his ass. But I noticed for 1 second after what happened Saturday, and I wonder if you noticed this too, those reporters let their guard down and they really were scared to death. They're a bunch of mealy-mouthed mice that wouldn't know Fallujah if it smacked them upside the head. They were scared to death hiding under their champagne-laden tables in a place where they were ultimately very secure. And even the question and answer in the press room later when Trump showed up, they were like, well, how do you feel, Mr. Trump? Like they were afraid to be the badasses they thought they were before this event. Do you think that's going to make them change at all? Will they now take a lighter hand with him or not?
27: No, they won't. And just one quick point on what you said. One of the first things I learned when I got into journalism, you know, because I practiced law for a number of years and then got into journalism later. And I was on my very first job in local TV, learning the ropes from my Potog, who was an actual photojournalist and knew what he was doing.
26: Right.
27: And we were getting on a train, and some bad guy just happened to run by us with the cops chasing him on a different part of the train. And I was like, oh my God, you know, let's go the other way. And
26: right.
27: he was like, no, no, no, no, no. you get paid to run toward the danger now. We need to be going that way, towards them. Yep. I'm like, oh my God, you're right. So we did. We ran toward, and no one there had that instinct. You know, like they needed some time with my old photog.
26: Right.
27: Like, not only should you not really be under the tables, I have to be honest, you should probably be trying to get out of the doors or at least over to the dignitaries to try to get them on camera. Like, that's what journalists are supposed to do. But now they cower in fear and they want you to look at them and how hot they are in their ball gowns or their fancy tuxes. Or it's just, the whole thing is just nauseating. And look, what they're really in the business of is trying to ruin Trump. So they will get back to that. A minute, 2 minutes later, I think they actually might have felt somewhat charmed by Trump, because it was charming that he was under fire. He was the intended target. And he still said, let's go on with the event. You know what? Right. Come back to the White House and we'll do an impromptu presser. So he fed the beast. You know, he gave them all copy for the next day. He was magnanimous in dealing with the staff there that night, the press in the press briefing room. I think you couldn't help but feel like you liked him. You know, right. I mean, I just, even these terrible reporters, they must have liked him a little. They must have hated themselves for it, but I think they probably did. But it's, what did it take? 12, 15 hours for Norah O'Donnell to declare that was over and get in his face and throw all the nasty terms at him and then say, oh, that you thought that was about you? That was her fake acting. Stunning. Of course it was about him. So it was like immediately was off, notwithstanding Trump's being very, very good to the press in that day and asking people to turn it down. They won't. They can't.
26: Megan with a Y. She's, of course, an incredible journalist, the host of the Megyn Kelly Show, which is dominating the globe at this point. I was going to get to Norah O'Donnell because you're right. It didn't take many hours for her to sit there and act like she was concerned and act like, how did you feel and what was going through your head and what about the rhetoric and so on. And then she reads from the so-called manifesto. It's interesting. Bad guys all have manifestos. Everybody else has a diary. But these bad guys are like, this is my manifesto. And she mentions pedophile and rapist and so on and so forth. And she does that. She does that knowing in the so-called manifesto, the guy is talking about Trump. That's clear. If you've read the words, he's talking about the man who's about to give a speech is these things. And I don't know who else he could have been talking about. I mean, owes the mentalist? I don't think so. So O'Donnell knows going in. She's not dumb. She's really smart. And sadly, she's from San Antonio, where I'm based, which is odd. But that aside, she looks at him and says that. And when he says, I'm not a rapist, I'm not a pedophile, I'm not... So you think he was talking about you? She says it to put it on the record, to act stupid, and then let him say the words, and then make him defend himself against something that he shouldn't have to defend, because this is clearly a nut job who ran through the lobby hoping to kill the administration, except for Cash Patel. I'm not sure why he likes Cash so much.
27: So
26: but right, it is. But as somebody who sat there across from him, I've done that. You've done it way more than I have. Why would you do that? Why not sit there and get the opportunity to really talk about lowering the temperature, stopping the rhetoric? Why did it get to this point? Three times you've been almost assassinated in my lifetime, Mr. President. Tell me how that feels. Why do that to get it on the record? Who is she serving that wanted to hear her and see her do that, do you think?
27: Oh, I mean, well, she enjoyed it, and I'm sure her audience on 60 enjoyed it because they hate Trump. That 60 Minutes is far left. They're trying to pretend that they're not now, and they absolutely are. Look at any piece of tape over the past couple of years, and it's obvious. But I think she enjoyed it, and she wanted the little plaudits from her audience for confronting him with those terrible words, which her audience thinks are true. But my own take on that question is, it is not out of bounds to ask him about what the shooter said was his motivation.
26: Right.
27: But you would have to be delicate about it, because these are extremely insulting. They're libelous, if untrue, which they were.
26: Yeah.
27: And the man has also just had his life put on the line, you know, so, and he's doing you a solid by giving you his first interview. So, like, you don't want to be a complete ass. And so, had it been me and I decided to use that phrase from the shooter, I think I would have said, forgive me, Mr. President. Quoting here, the shooter said as follows, and Trump would have forgiven her had she done it gently like that. He would have understood this is not her being a showboater. This is her actually just trying to get my reaction, because you could go a different way with it. You know, you could be setting Trump up to say, and where have we heard those words? All over your network, Norah.
26: Yeah.
27: All over all of the left-wing press? Where do you think he got the impression I was any of those things? Like, I just have a feeling if you'd gotten into it differently and if he knew you didn't hate his guts, you know what I mean? Like, if it were a normal reporter or somebody who's more fair, you could have gotten away with that, but she couldn't. And then you could tell she was unfair and a liar based on that ridiculous, absurd follow-up act. Like, oh, you think it was about you? As though, Joe, she thought she had an exclusive, like, Trump thinks that pedophile and rapist and traitor are about him, which tells us he is. He knows in his heart he did those things. It was the most absurd piece of theater ever.
26: It was, and the way that you framed it is exactly right. She could have gone, because there's other stuff in this writings by this nut job about killing fishermen off the coast of Venezuela. There are things in there that you can certainly say, the reason he thinks fishermen are being killed off the coast of Venezuela is because of 60 Minutes, because of the mainstream media, because of Jimmy Kimmel, because of the legacy left, whatever you want to say. But you're right. All of that would have directed back to her and put her on the spot. Instead, she can lob out these terms about Trump, this guy, allegedly felt, and you can say that and just shut up and wait for his answer. But you're right. She showed her cards when she acted so stupid, going, because she could have said, well, clearly he thinks this is who you are. Why do you think he thinks that? He thinks this is who you are, and he allegedly tried to kill people because of that. But she didn't go there. She wasn't a journalist at all. She went there with a perspective that was already locked in granite. This is what I want to bring up about you, and I want to get to Jimmy Kimmel in a second, because you and I have known each other a long time. 22 years, I think, if you believe it, the first time you called my newsroom in San Antonio.
27: We're getting old.
26: Well, you are not. I am somehow. I don't know how the hell that happened. But saying that, the reason why you're different, and I'm not going to drag anybody, because some of these people are friends of yours, and I certainly like them sometimes, but you're being lumped in with people like Tucker, being lumped in with people like Candace, being lumped in with people like Alex, being lumped in with others, and it's unfair, and I'm going to say why I think it's unfair. You can tell me if I'm right or wrong. You truly are a journalist. You don't go in like I don't go in with any assumptions. If you feel this way about this, you can back it up with the evidence that you've collected. If you change your mind tomorrow, it's because different evidence came in and that made you say, well, wait a second, I didn't know that perspective. Others don't do that. They will lock in. Here's my narrative. Here's the way it's going to go. I think it's unfair. And I think even Trump knows that it's unfair to criticize you this way, because he has said to me, as I'm sure he's said to you, I don't care what you ask me as long as it's fair. And that's what Norah O'Donnell didn't do. You have always done that, even with the way he treated women from 2015. It was fair because it was in the ether and he did it. It wasn't somebody alleging that he did it. And you guys have made up since then. Am I right that you're in the wrong bucket when they try to say you're some podcaster who is putting your finger up in the air and feeling which way the wind is blowing? I think that you do what I do. And I'm not saying that I'm like you, but we have come from similar backgrounds, even in the capital region of New York, in that we know that we don't know anything until we go and find it out. And once we find it out, we'll disseminate it to our audience.
27: I don't think that's fair for the others that you mentioned either. I don't really watch Alex, but I've seen some of Candace and I've seen a lot of Tucker, and I don't think that they do that either. But I do not do that at all. And, you know, people have suggested that's why I opposed the president on the Iran war, because, like, I did it for clicks. I didn't do it for clicks. That hasn't been a helpful position for me and my audience. My audience is very, very pro-Trump. And we did lose some subscribers. It hasn't been bad. But, you know, if anything, you know, it was a negative for me, not a positive for me.
26: Agreed.
27: But I can't do my job like that. You know, Roger Ailes told me very early on in this business, never go chasing an audience. And I genuinely believe that's true. Like, if you start to do that, it doesn't reward you. That's not how you get an audience. I think that honesty is rewarded. I think some modicum of courage is rewarded. Even if you are opposed to what you know your audience favors, they'll respect you for being honest about your disagreement, as long as you're not totally disdainful for their point of view. You know, and I told my audience right up front when I said I wasn't backing Trump on this war, my husband is. You know, how can I hate my audience if they're if my own husband backs it?
26: I'm sorry, Doug is backing it, but you're not. How does dinner time go at the Brunt Kelly house?
27: It's great. You know, it's like I don't have hatred in my heart for people who back the war. I totally get why they do. You know, I feel very differently myself for the reasons I've espoused, but I don't look at anybody for their support of the war and say they're evil. There are individual actors who are far too bloodthirsty, like Lindsey Graham and others, who I do have disdain for, and I can talk about them all day long. But they don't represent the vast majority of people who are backing Trump on this. So yeah, I can easily have a discussion with anybody about what the pros are of this and what my opinions are, what their opinions are. And if I'm wrong on any piece of it, then hopefully I'll be less wrong tomorrow than I was yesterday.
26: Well, the point that I'm making, and I hear what you're saying, and you're you, so I agree with what you say about yourself, but I want to reiterate this to my audience, that I don't think you're against the war because you feel like being against the war. I think you're against the war because you've weighed what you know. You've taken facts at hand. Is this America first? Is this what we should be doing? Are we all set here in this country that we should go meddle in the Middle East again? And yeah, what's the Israel component in that? And I see you doing that as a journalist, and I don't want us to make this about Tucker or about Candace. I've taken Candace down with four videos journalistically calling her out on just saying it's weird, and I kind of feel, wait till tomorrow. I think there's a lot of leading to tomorrow stuff and what she does. It works for her. She's making a lot of money. God bless her. Tucker alleging that the president's the Antichrist, and this guy in his stupid diary slash manifesto says he's the Antichrist. You know, that to me, I think you've got to realize that you've got weight in what it is that you say. That's why I always turn to you as the, when people try to criticize you, I say, I know her and I see what she's doing. She's doing what I would want her to do if I were the news director. She's doing what I would want her to do if she were my news director. She is somebody who goes in with a clean slate and says, now I feel this way because this proves the way I feel. Does that make sense, or am I really off base here?
27: No. I'm very fact-based. That's just the nature of being a lawyer. Right. You know, I practiced law for 9.5 years before I got into this business, and I'm much more comfortable staying right over the facts and going from there on my opinion. But I also feel like I understand why people are annoyed by it. You know, like they have all of the mainstream media to hear, you know, eviscerate Trump and rip on Trump. And they don't really want that from the people who are more right wing, who they listen to. And it's annoying when it happens. So like, I give my audience all of that grace. I get why it's annoying, but I also can't do this business any other way. That's the irony, is I'm incapable of pandering. I wish I were capable of it. I think my career probably would be a lot better and I would have gone a lot farther and I wouldn't have gotten in some of the jams that I've gotten in over the years, but. Right.
26: Megyn Kelly, lots more there. Go to joepags.com/YouTube. We do talk a lot about Jimmy Kimmel coming up right after that. Go check it out online. We're back after this.
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26: 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It's in the top 40 right now on Apple. It's in the top 60 right now on iHeart.
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7: Caffeine can be really good for you and help a lot of things, and caffeine can be kind of bad for you.
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7: 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It's got that adrenaline going, and it's rewarding you with the dopamine. I mentioned the vicious cycle, the inevitable crash.
8: Right.
7: Like any stimulant drug, and you want more of it. 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All right, how about some health benefits?
8: Right.
7: They found everything from not develop Parkinson's disease to dropping your risk of various cancers.
8: Well, coffee actually is shown to reduce your risk of diabetes.
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8: We're talking about streaming music. World-changing history that we lived through.
7: Not so long ago, people were spending a lot of money on buying CDs and physical media. We got this new thing. That was Napster. There were 27 billion transfers per month, song transfers.
8: Everything was completely upended, and Apple came along in 2003 and brought massive stability to this huge sea change. At the same time, roughly, an alternative model was developing, and that was just streaming.
7: The first legit on-demand streaming service was Rhapsody in 2001. Pandora came along in 2005. Spotify comes along. They changed the game. Pandora was still trying to be kind of like radio in a way. Spotify was like...
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10: I'm Tom Graham. President Trump taking to social media to say negotiations for a peace deal with Iran are progressing nicely. Fox's Jeff Paul.
11: The framework is said to be 90 to 95% complete. Iran would reportedly give up its stockpile of enriched uranium, stop enriching it, and help reopen the strait, and agree to broader regional ceasefire.
10: Now, the U.S. would end its blockade of Iranian ports as part of any deal. A Spanish passenger quarantined from a cruise ship after an outbreak of hantavirus is now tested positive for disease.
12: The Spanish health ministry says 14 passengers from the MV Hondius remain in quarantine, and now another one of them has tested positive for hantavirus, bringing the total number infected to 2. That is more than 2 weeks after Spanish passengers disembarked from the ship and entered quarantine.
10: Fox's Jessica Rosenthal. 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
13: It's John Justice, and we're off for Memorial Day. 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We'll talk with D.C. insider Andrew Langer, artificial intelligence with expert and analyst David Gartenstein-Ross, and gubernatorial candidate Kendall Qualls, all on Monday's show. 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

0: remember any time in my life, I've been around a long time now, where Israel was this much a hot-button topic. The Middle East has always been screwed up since I've been alive, and I would like to see some peace there. But the things that are being said about Israel now, it's making people in America and around the Western civilization world take sides, and it's all very strange to me. To that point, I want to get with Judge Roy K. Altman. He, of course, is an actual judge in South Florida. He's in New York right now. You can see the skyline behind him. Judge, good to see you. How are you?
1: Nice to see you. Thanks for having me.
0: You're very welcome. The new book is called Israel on Trial, Examining the History, the Evidence, and the Law. Now, you and I just met, and I think we're going to become fast friends because I'm sure that we agree on a lot. And I think we also have similar backgrounds. You're now working in South Florida. That's where I grew up. You're now sitting in New York. It's where I'm from. I'm now in San Antonio, where you'll be very soon. So we can talk about all that later. Let's talk about why I feel the way I do about Israel, and I want your thoughts on it. My grandfather was from Italy, and he was very, very pro-Israel. And I didn't get it. I was growing up, I'd say, Grandpa, and it was a very thick accent. He said, but Joey, these are the chosen people and in a promised land. I said, what are you talking about? I thought the promised land was heaven. No. The promised land is Israel, and it was promised to those people that God chose. So that's the premise from where I come. I don't know why everybody who wants to make, you know, a clickbait is saying that Benjamin Netanyahu is this, and Israel's trying to take over that, and they won't leave Lebanon alone, and they really hate Christians in Israel. So let's take it from the premise, you know, by which I grew up. That's really what it is, biblically, is it not?
1: You know, I'll tell you a story. I started taking federal judges on trips to Israel after October 7th. What happened was I was traveling all over the country giving speeches at churches of every denomination in almost all 50 states about Israel's ancient past, its painful present, its hopes for a brighter future. And every time I'd be at a church or a school or a college in a state across this great country, people would come up to me and say, hey, I'm a federal judge in this community, and I'd like to go to Israel and see for myself what's going on there. And so I started a program with two friends of mine to take federal judges from all across the country, non-Jews, who'd never been to Israel before, to Israel. And we've taken a bunch of trips, and we've taken about 10% of the entire federal judiciary in America, and have enough money in the foundation now to take every federal judge whoever wants to go forever. And on one of these trips, we went to the city of David. And you know, of course, that when Jesus came down from Nazareth, he came, first of all, he was traveling as a Jewish man in a fully Jewish kingdom that was ruled by Jewish kings and priests going back thousands of years in the Holy Land of Israel, the same land where Jews still rule and govern today. And he came down to Jerusalem to talk to the Pharisees and the priests who were and the money changers who were not following the letter of Jewish law in the temple. But before he came to the temple, he had to do something everyone had to do, and that was something we Jews still do routinely before important events in our lives, weddings, etc. And that is you have to ritually bathe in the mikveh. And the mikveh where he bathed was called the Siloam Pool. And he walked the Siloam or pilgrimage road up from the Siloam Pool to the Temple Mount. And it was about 650 or 700 meters from the edge of the Siloam Pool to the Temple Mount. Now, for decades, the Palestinian narrative was that this was just Zionist and Christian fantasy land. Right. But about 20 years ago, digging underneath the city of Jerusalem, adjacent to the ancient city of David, archaeologists in Israel uncovered first the Siloam or pilgrimage road and then the Siloam Pool itself. And it is, in fact, about 650 to 700 meters from the edge of the Siloam Pool to the Temple Mount. And when we, the judges, were down in the tunnel where the excavations were taking place, it's deep and it's dark down there and the rocks are sweating. It's wet and dank. One of our judges said to the Israeli tour guide, hey, how far down would I have to go in order to see and touch the stones that Jesus himself would have walked on? And the Israeli tour guide said, no, you don't understand. These are the stones. And at that, several of our judges got down on our hands and knees and started touching the stones. You see, and one of the amazing things that happened there that we all recognized in that moment was that all these judges had come to Israel in the middle of a war, by the way, a war that Israel did not start and never wanted, in order to stand shoulder to shoulder with the Jewish people and with the one Jewish state in the world. and with America's most important geostrategic ally in the world. But they had left that tunnel, understanding viscerally that they had actually come for their own people and their own heritage and their own religious tradition, because you can't help but understand when you're in the Jewish state of Israel that there's no country in the Middle East that preserves and protects or spends as much money or energy protecting the Christian holy sites as Israel does today. In fact, if you go, as we always do, to the Church of the Holy Sepulchre, to the Garden of Gethsemane, up the Via Dolorosa, you will see that Israel has spent more money on preserving its Christian holy sites every single year than it does on almost anything else, any other holy sites in the country, apart from the Western Wall itself. Israel cares deeply about its Christian citizens. And for Christians around the world, Israel is the one place, not Syria, not Iraq, not anywhere in Arabia, certainly not the Palestinians, that are spending money and allowing, for example, the Church of the Holy Sepulchre to be governed by six Christian denominations. Remember, the Church of the Holy Sepulchre is not governed by any Jewish denomination. It has been handed over to six Christian denominations in the Jewish state of Israel to have them govern it for themselves. The point is that when Christians leave Israel, they understand viscerally that this is their home, the Holy Land, that this is their city, the holy ancient city of David.
0: The book is called Israel on Trial, Examining the History, the Evidence, and the Law. It is Judge Roy K. Altman. Go follow him, Roy K. Altman, over on X. I was going to ask three questions or four questions as you were speaking, but you answered all of them before I asked them, so I didn't have to, because I was going to say, why not just tell them? Why not educate them here? Why bring them there? Why did you need to have them touch those stones and smell that air and have their feet walk that path? But it makes sense. It was all very visceral. It became real for them. And as you were saying it, it reminded me of my friend Charlie Kirk. May he rest in peace. I remember somebody challenging him on Israel at one of these sit-downs where he was doing debates on campus, and he said, because I've been there, and I've seen it, and I felt it, and I lived where Jesus was from. I mean, he was that firm in his stance on that. We can talk in a bit about how disgusting it is that people are trying to pretend like he hated Israel by the end, which there is no evidence to suggest that. But I'm glad that you said all of that. It made my job easier. So let me ask you this, because I know that you took liberal and conservative judges. Was there a difference in their reaction?
1: You know, not really. I think one of the things about taking federal judges to Israel is that, you know, judges, you spend your entire life devoted to a system of laws and justice, right? You care deeply about the country and the community. That's why we've devoted our entire lives to serving the country and our community in this way. And the entire order of your life is premised on evidence, on applying basic legal fairness and the legal rules to complicated disputes. And so what I think happens is when judges, I won't speak for all of them, but when judges come to Israel, having devoted their entire life to truth and justice and evidence, and then they come back home and see the complete nonsense that's being peddled on the internet by our geostrategic enemies, and I want to talk about that, because it is no surprise that the one country that stands shoulder to shoulder with the United States, that votes with the United States more than 95% of the time at the United Nations, more than any other country in the world, that buys American military products. Remember, we don't give Israel anything. They buy it with their money.
0: Right.
1: And they facilitate the American economy when they do that. They stimulate jobs. They create thousands of jobs in the American military tech industry. But one of the things that's amazing is every time I speak at a school or a church all over this country, naval officers and tech procurement people from the Department of War, people who know what they're talking about, not these ridiculous conspiracy theorist peddlers that are on the internet that you're talking about.
0: Right.
1: They come to me and they say, Judge, you have no idea how right you are. We sell a piece of military equipment to Israel and they do something we can't do. They battle test it and in real time send us back assessments of how it is doing in the wars that need to be fought and won in the 21st century. Remember, Israel is at war against much bigger and supposedly scarier foes.
0: Right.
1: Hundreds of millions of people surrounding it bent on its destruction. And then a couple of years after it gets the technology, Israel sends it back to the American military. And these naval officers and tech procurement folks would tell me, and it's unrecognizable to us because it's 10 times better and more prepared for the wars of the future than it was when we first sold it to them. If we mean to avoid the mistakes of the Civil War and World War I and World War II, where our technologies were much more advanced than our tactics were, where hundreds of thousands of American boys had to die because we were still fighting the last war instead of the war that's coming in the future, then we need countries like Israel who are fighting the wars of the future and winning them with the technology that we will need in order to save American lives. But the point is that when we take these judges and they come back and they see this crazy delta, this incongruity between what's truly happening in Israel and what's happening here on the internet back home in our supposedly sacred spaces, our Western institutions, that incongruity is so hard to stomach. It's so difficult to understand that it really transforms them and makes them advocates in some ways for the truth. And, you know, one of the things that happened a few weeks ago, I was in New York at a synagogue speaking, and two non-Jewish young men came up to me. I said, what are you guys doing here? Are you guys here for conversion or what? And they said, no, Judge, we just had to meet you. I said, why? They said, we were law clerks to federal judges, not Jewish, who you took to Israel, one conservative, one liberal. And they said to me, what did you do to our judges? I said, what do you mean? They said, when they came back, they were totally transformed. They had a PowerPoint presentation they would take all over their state. They would make everyone watch it to show them what the truth really was, what the evidence really, truly showed. So whether it's conservative judges or liberal judges, it doesn't matter. Judges understand the truth when they see it, and they're animated by justice when they feel it. And there is no more just or righteous cause in the world than the cause of Western civilization. Yes. And that Western civilization comes to us from the Judeo-Christian tradition, which hails from one place, and that's the state of Israel, and it comes from one land, and that's the Holy Land of Israel, which has been bequeathed to the Jewish people, and which the Jewish people have been fighting and dying to protect for the last 3,000 or 4,000 years.
0: Get his book. It's called Israel on Trial, Examining the History, the Evidence, and the Law. It is Judge Roy K. Altman. Go follow him on X, Roy K. Altman, A-L-T-M-A-N. Let's talk about keyboard extremism or the keyboard courtroom that leads to extremism. You've got people online who have taken sides, and they've been forced to take sides by pretty big creators. I can name some of them, Candace Owens, you can go down the list, Nick Fuentes, you can go down the list, Tucker Carlson now has gone nuts. I don't know why they've decided to go the way that they've gone, but they've made Israel the boogeyman. So I guess the first tip of the spear of this question has to be, why is it so easy in their minds to make Israel the boogeyman? And why are they those who are ingesting it, why are they so quick to believe it?
1: Well, the first thing to understand is that at its core, this is an anti-American ideology.
0: Okay.
1: And this is really important to get. When we're in a courtroom, we always scrutinize the incentives of the party that's providing us with the information, right? We bring a witness to the courtroom and the witness says X, Y, and Z, the defendant is guilty of this crime, whatever. We don't just end the trial there, right? I mean, that would be totally unjust and unfair. We allow the other side's lawyer to come in and say, well, isn't it true, sir, that you got immunity from the government in exchange for your testimony? Right. Isn't it true, sir, that your wife, who was illegally here, received a visa to be able to remain here in order for you to testify for the government? You know, that kind of thing. Now, in the end, we may still believe the witness, but we should know. We deserve to know what the witness's incentive structures are.
0: Yes.
1: Well, so much of the information that is permeating our society, especially on TikTok, owned by America's biggest geostrategic enemy and rival, especially on Al Jazeera and all run by the Muslim Brotherhood, America's probably second most important geostrategic enemy and rival,
0: right,
1: and then millions of Russian and Iranian internet bots is coming from our geostrategic enemies. And so we have to think to ourselves, what are their incentive structures? Well, if they're looking at their side of the 50-yard line, I played football in college, so I like football analogies.
0: Right.
1: If we're on their side of the 50-yard line, which is important to be on, right? If we're going to win this war, this struggle, we got to think like them. We got to look around and we see the Chinese army. It's a big, bad army, very potent, but there are risks, right? It's never been battle tested. Their economy is shrinking every year vis-a-vis the United States economy. And third, because of their demographic problem, the one child policy, there is a lingering question. Will Chinese mothers be willing to stomach sending their only sons off to fight a war for a far-off island somewhere in the ocean? Who knows? You don't know. I don't know. And the Chinese government doesn't know. And that's a scary unknown thing. Then you look around, you see Russia bogged down with a demographic problem of its own. No children in their future. By the way, it's really important to note that Israel begets more children every year than any Western democracy in the world. You could tell a lot about a country, about its where it's going, by whether it's willing to be optimistic about its own future by bringing children into the world. Russia and China have the opposite problem. No children, no future. And you see Russia getting totally bogged down in a war in Ukraine against a supposedly much smaller and weaker foe. And then you've got Iran. Its financial economy totally on the verge of collapse, unable to sell its oil because of the naval blockade. Its S-400 Russian defense systems rendered totally obsolete by the air force of a tiny country thousands of miles away. That's pretty disconcerting. Let's look at the other side of the 50-yard line, our side of the 50-yard line. What do they see? Well, they see America. That's the biggest, most powerful army and economy the world has ever known. But who's going to stand America in the geostrategic conflict that's coming? We've seen that the Europeans are not willing to do their share. That's just the sad reality. You could call it demographics, immigration. You could call it lack of religion, a lack of faith in their future. Whatever it is, they have fallen into a great deal of obsolescence. It's sad for those of us who love people in Europe and love European history, but it's the reality.
0: Well, I got to stop you because I want to do a deep dive on that. It's Judge Roy K. Altman. Go to Roy K. Altman over on X. The new book is called Israel on Trial. I want to deep dive that because, as I said, my grandfather came right on a boat from Italy. He's a guy who loves this country. Well, he's gone now. He lived to be 93, but he loved the country like crazy. He always still loved his old country. He always made it seem as though we're very similar people between Europe and the United States. But something has happened. Something has changed. In the UK, you can be arrested for saying you don't want any more North African immigrants. Just saying that, you can get arrested if you say that on Facebook. There are people shutting down bridges and doing by the thousands and doing the prayer to the east, and they dare you to stop them. You've got civilization and Western culture that we've all relied on for a long time just going by the wayside, and the people seem to be complicit. So when the president says, hey, let's go get the head of the snake, let's go get Iran, this is the right thing to do, we're also going to get nukes sooner than later, we have to stop them, let's open the Strait of Hormuz, hey Spain, do you have the minesweeping ships, hey England, do you have some, hey Italy, why don't you help us out? And there's a lot more there. You're going to want to check that out when it drops on Wednesday, actually on Thursday or Friday. Keep it here. Joe Pags coming back.
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4: Honoring those lost, I'm Tom Graham, Fox News. President Trump keeping with a Memorial Day tradition and paying tribute to those U.S. service members who lost their lives, particularly those who were recently killed during the conflict with Iran.
5: Speaking at Arlington National Cemetery on Memorial Day, President Trump honored the 13 Americans killed during Operation Epic Fury.
6: These incredible men and women gave their lives to ensure that the world's number one state sponsor of terror will never have a nuclear weapon. Oh, and they won't. They will never have a nuclear weapon.
5: The president speaking as negotiators appear to be nearing a potential peace deal between the U.S. and Iran that would end the naval blockade, reopen the Strait of Hormuz, and lay the groundwork for Iran to give up its highly enriched uranium. At the White House, Jared Halpern, Fox News.
4: President Trump sounds optimistic about negotiations with Iran. Officials in Tehran are striking a less positive tone as talks continue for a more permanent ceasefire.
7: Iran continues to be defiant and even threatening to expand the war if the United States renews its attacks. President Trump, meantime, says negotiations are progressing nicely, as he put it, but again lashed out a critic saying on Truth Social, quote, these people should go home and rest. They do nothing but create division and loss. In other words, they are losers. The deal with Iran will either be great and meaningful one, or there will be no deal. For now, though, the talks are focused on a memorandum of understanding that reportedly involves a 60-day ceasefire extension, then reopening the Strait of Hormuz.
4: Fox Business Network's Ashley Webster in Tel Aviv. Israeli Prime Minister Benjamin Netanyahu releasing a video on social media saying his nation will intensify strikes on Hezbollah in Lebanon. In a video, he reiterated Israel is at war with the Iranian-backed militant group. 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
35: Two women are injured after a weekend shooting, and police are still looking for a suspect. Minneapolis police responded to the scene on Penn Avenue North just after 5 p.m. on Sunday. Officers found two women with non-life-threatening gunshot wounds. They were taken to Hennepin Healthcare to get treatment for their injuries. Investigators say the victims were not the intended targets. No arrests have been made, and police are still investigating. Today marks 6 years since George Floyd was killed by former Minneapolis police officer Derek Chauvin at 38th and Chicago. Construction on a new street design at George Floyd Square is set to begin next month. The annual Scripps National Spelling Bee is happening this week, and Minnesota has 9 representatives competing. In honor of the bee, the website Word Unscrambler released the top misspelled words by state. In Minnesota, it's ukulele.
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1: iHeartRadio weather, a stray storm tonight, otherwise partly cloudy with lows in the mid-60s. More sunshine than clouds for tomorrow. Pretty warm, highs into the upper 80s, maybe a late-day storm that could linger into tomorrow evening. I'm meteorologist Mace Michaels on Twin Cities News Talk, AM 1130. We're sitting at 84 degrees right now.
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2: Don't understand why she's not the governor of Michigan. As you know, I've got great roots in Michigan. Was there 8 or 9 years being a television news anchor on the radio, doing all that stuff. Still own homes there. My daughters live there. I really want Michigan to be led by people who've got common sense and intelligence again. And this lady would have done it. Tudor Dixon, the former nominee for the GOP in Michigan. Tudor, how are you? Good to see you.
8: I'm good. Good to see you.
2: Now, of course, hosts her own podcast, which is amazing. It's been a while, and I asked you earlier why you've been avoiding me. Did I say something? What happened?
8: No, I've not been avoiding you. We're trying to win Michigan here. It's a really hard state. We've got to work very hard.
2: Can you tell me why, and this is completely off the beaten path, why President Trump did so well in Michigan this time? I mean, I know why. It's a very red state. Even though people want to make it purple or blue, it's not. It's really red, but I think people have been complacent about voting. But why did Slotkin, or whatever her name is, Elisa Slotkin, why did she beat Mike Rogers for the Senate seat? I mean, this is one of the seditious six now, this former CIA agent in Slotkin, and she's doing things that I think are very un-Michigander-like. Why did that happen, do you think? The president wins, but down ballot loses?
8: Well, it's interesting. Actually, that's an interesting case. She was the one who bear-hugged Trump instead of Mike Rogers in that race, which was weird to see that, but she was running all of these ads like, I've worked with Donald Trump. I'm a fan. I can do this. I can be a part of this. I can be a part of his team and the Democrat team. And people at the time were like, how can she possibly do this? How can she say this and think that this is going to win over Democrat voters? But she worked it very well. She was walking that line very carefully. And Mike ran a race that was very much a Republican race. Yeah. But I think he had gotten some advice to, you know, kind of walk the line a little further away from Trump. I think he's realized that that's not the answer, that we are truly the party of Donald Trump, that he is the leader of our party, and that it should be Republicans bear hugging the president.
2: I mean, read the room. In California, it might work against Steve Hilton. It might, because I think Chad Bianco is using it properly as a Republican, knowing that in that state, if you bear hug Trump, as you say, that might not be as effective. But in Michigan, that's Trumpville. I mean, honestly, I don't think I ever saw one Biden sign on any yard anywhere in Michigan. It was always a Trump state, although they somehow eked out a one member majority in the House or the Senate in the state of Michigan. And the Supreme Court is very, very mixed like that, too. But the people of Michigan, they were embracing Trump. And I know Mike. I've known Mike a long time. When I was a TV news anchor in Lansing, he was the representative from that area. So we interviewed him all the time. I don't know why he would have made that move. Do you think people of Michigan have woken up and realized that this woman is not who she said she was, and she's got to be one and done? She's allegedly considering a run for president, Tudor.
8: Of course. Yeah, absolutely. I mean, you see that she's gone all across the country. She's incredibly dangerous. I mean, I was just talking to someone today, and I said, people on the national stage need to understand that we put out really bad problems from Michigan. We have Jennifer Granholm, the former energy secretary. Yes. She was our governor. She was a disaster in Washington, D.C. Gretchen Whitmer would desperately like to be president. Elisa Slotkin. We've got Pete Buttigieg. All of these people, that's why it's so important that we get a lot of help here in the state of Michigan and that people come out this time for Mike Rogers. Mike has been out on the campaign trail. He's talking to folks. He is definitely a supporter of the president and his administration and his policies. That's something that people need to understand this time. The alternative is so much more dangerous. We've got Haley Stevens, Mallory McMorrow, Abdul El-Sayed on the Democrat side. They're pulling their side as far left as you can possibly go. And that's just not Michigan. You asked why the president did so well here. The president understands manufacturing. We are a manufacturing state. He understands small business. We just had the administrator of small business here earlier this week, Kelly Loeffler. She was talking to small businesses across the state of Michigan. We are heavily overregulated. We were hurt significantly by the Green New Deal and all of these energy policies of the radical left. The people of Michigan heard what the president had to say about taking care of us, bringing manufacturing back, getting real energy back, being energy dominant again. That was so important to them. They were absolutely 100% all in for him. And the thing is, they still are. That's why it is so important for us to make sure that Trump voters know there is a primary this year and there is a general election. And we need you all to go out and make sure that the president can continue to enact his policies.
2: I hope they'll listen to you. It's Tudor Dixon. Go to TudorDixon.com. Check out her podcast. It's amazing. She is wonderful. And I'm glad you're doing a podcast. I wish that you were the governor of Michigan right now. Why is Michigan ground zero? Why is it the breeding ground for people who think they can change the culture of this country? And it's very hard to really gauge, Tudor. And let me tell you what I mean. You know that you got Hamtramck and Dearborn, very, very Islamic now, but they joined Trump and supported Trump the last time he ran. Now they seem to be completely the antithesis of everything that would be America first, and you still have people yelling death to America in the streets of Ann Arbor. Why is it that Michigan is so attractive to people who think they can make a change like that?
8: Well, I think you have to remember, he got a significant portion of a larger portion of those communities than any Republican had ever received in the past, but they're still largely Democrat and they're growing and they're deal makers with the governor. The governor has made deals with people all across the state. She's made deals with a lot of Republicans. I mean, that's just coming out in the news in the last couple of days. She was making deals behind the scenes in my race, and it looks like some of those deals were to make sure she could be governor again. Wow. I think that we have a lot of corruption that we deal with in the state of Michigan, and the next governor has got to be a Republican, and every single Republican running for governor right now better be saying that they are going to root out the corruption and get rid of these backroom deals and make sure that Michigan taxpayer dollars go toward making the state great, taking care of the residents of this state, and do not go to line the pockets of billionaires.
2: Do you think we have any reality of the possible corruption in voting in like Detroit and Wayne County? Because there are several states that are telling Harmony Dillon, who we just had on a couple of days ago, that they're not going to turn over the voting rolls. Minnesota's not going to do it. I don't think Michigan has done it, but we would like to find out if there's a lot of what happened in Georgia, in Fulton County, 300,000 plus votes that weren't even certified that were counted in 2020. It smells like there was something wrong in 2020 in Detroit. Will we ever find out, get clean voter rolls out of that area?
8: Well, Wayne County is supposed to give over their voter rolls. I can't imagine why they wouldn't. I mean, really, if you're refusing to give over voter rolls so that they can be reviewed, which is absolutely legal and should be done, and there should be the availability of those to anyone who's asking. And the fact that they will not allow the government to see what went on does raise a lot of questions and raise a lot of eyebrows saying, you know, why wouldn't we be allowed to see this? And I think that many people, including we have a candidate who's running for governor who was the former attorney general of the state of Michigan. And he's like, why would you hide it? What do you have to hide? This is not a hard question. Can we just see what's in there? The fact that they're hiding it is an issue. I think, again, critical that the next secretary of state, the next attorney general, the next governor all have to be Republican.
2: And I'll remind people, you know this, but the attorney general there, I mean, literally said she was going to arrest journalists if they told the truth about the vaccines or about whether distancing worked or about staying home and the psychology on kids. She was warning journalists, Dana Nessel. She was going to like arrest people like you and me if we went on a show like this and said, this is what's reality. This is what's really going on. She's also somebody who shuts down any move for people to have a bigger voice or more freedom and liberty. Nobody's ever paid the price when Whitmer shut down most of the aisles at Walmart and you couldn't use a motor on a boat because of COVID, but her husband could. I mean, that you mentioned the word corruption. All those things popped into my brain, Tudor, when you said that. Is there a move that we can clean up Michigan and give it back to the residents and stop this overwhelming power grab by so many far leftists?
8: Yeah, I think, I mean, obviously the election is key. I think this election has to change the balance of power over. I think that we also have to be able to FOIA the governor and the legislature. Right now, you can't do that in the state of Michigan. So there is no Freedom of Information Act when it comes to what the governor is doing. So that allows her to make these backroom deals, which she's very good at making backroom deals that benefit her donors and yes. benefit her press releases, but do not benefit the residents of the state of Michigan. So we have obviously seen significant decline. We've seen significant decline in population, in GDP, in education. Everything has gone down in the state of Michigan under Gretchen Whitmer. So it is critical that this election is a change in leadership, a change in power, a change in party, and ultimately rooting out corruption.
2: Let's talk about Ann Arbor. I'm more green than blue. Tudor, don't get mad at me, but I worked in Lansing a long time, so I'm more green than blue. But if it's down to a Michigan team versus somebody else, I'm generally going to pull for a Michigan team. You got the Big House. You've got the Wolverines. You've got it's just a beautiful community that decided they want to welcome criminals. Now, maybe I missed something, but growing up, we would visit my grandparents in Fort Lauderdale, Florida, and it would say Neighborhood Crime Watch. I'd be like, hey, great, they're looking out for crime. Even as like a five-year-old, I knew that meant we're telling criminals don't come here. Ann Arbor decided to spend a bunch of money to take down 600 signs that simply said Neighborhood Crime Watch, which means we're watching out for crime. We're looking out for each other. The reason why, you've seen this, the mayor says it makes us more welcoming not to have the signs. Please help me understand.
8: Right. So this is the, you know, everybody who has Neighborhood Watch, this is a program that goes back to the 70s. You know, those signs that are at the front of the neighborhood. My neighborhood has one. I like to say, I think it was the most liberal couple in our neighborhood that about 15 years ago, they said, we're going to form the Neighborhood Crime Watch program. We're going to have the sign put up in the front of the neighborhood. We want to make sure. And at the time, it was interesting. I think even politics didn't play a role, but it was really that sense of whether it's someone's child, whether it's one of the elderly people, we want to be good neighbors. We want to take care of each other. We want everyone to know that if they walk into this neighborhood, there are people that are here to watch over you and make sure you're safe.
2: Of course.
8: Now it has changed. They've decided that if you're watching over your neighbors, you're racist. And you are not going to let illegal aliens into your neighborhood, and that you are going to discriminate against them. Now, having neighbors, remember, it used to be that we were all community. We wanted community policing. After George Floyd, they all wanted community policing. Now you can't have even that. You can't have that. I mean, remember Hillary Clinton, it takes a village to raise a child. The village is not allowed. The village is racist now. No village.
2: Obviously, the village is racist. It's Tudor Dixon. Go to TudorDixon.com. When I saw one of the city council members who happened to be a black woman saying people who look like me have been harassed, with these signs down, it'll become more welcoming. And again, the only thing the sign said we didn't want was criminals or crime.
8: Yes.
2: So, I mean, it's more welcoming to criminals. And Tudor, they say it with this glassed over glaze that just looks like they're like from Mars or somebody got to them. It, almost like they're hypnotized or something. The residents can't want this, right? The residents can't agree with the hierarchy that they elected in the city council right up to the mayor. They can't really think that no criminals wanted is a bad thing. I mean, it's a good thing, is it not? Are you hearing from people in that great city?
8: Ann Arbor will soon have the, like, you know, voice of Big Brother coming out over all of the speakers across the neighborhoods, because it is truly like a yes, comrade, we will take down the signs type of thing. They just, whatever the party line is at that moment, there's no common sense. There's no reality. There's no thought process about the fact that crime has actually been rising in Ann Arbor. It's more important than ever to look after your neighbor, to make sure your neighbor is safe, to make sure their children are safe, that the cars aren't speeding past them, that you don't have a white van offering candy. I mean, these are the types of things that the Neighborhood Crime Watch was all about. And this is what they think is a problem. They think it's a problem if you see someone who has never been in your neighborhood before that is going over and offering kids candy and you go step in. That's a problem. The problem would be to say nothing.
2: No.
8: The problem would be to do nothing. I mean, we have learned this. That's why this program was created. I mean, is history repeating itself? We're not, we're going to go back to not having that, to not talking to the stranger, to not making sure the kids are safe. Because I can tell you, we already know the results of that. And it's catastrophic.
2: It's Tudor Dixon. Go to TudorDixon.com, TudorDixon.com. Go check out her podcast. She's amazing. The amazing Tudor Dixon. I think that's the full name. Let's talk about this. I thought, when you sent us this, I thought you were joking. I thought this was like the Onion or the Babylon Bee. There's no way there are anybody, Democrat or Republican, in the state representation in Michigan that would ever do a calendar of religious days and delete Jews. That doesn't make any sense. And okay, you did it by accident, but you're saying this was intentional. Tell me what this move is. What holidays, so-called holidays, are they including, and which ones aren't they?
8: Yeah, they did. It's a bunch of holidays, Diwali, all these different religious holidays. And I believe it was Rosh Hashanah and what was the other one?
2: Passover, probably, right?
8: Passover.
2: Yeah. Yom Kippur as well.
8: There were initially two Jewish holidays that were on there. This year, they're suddenly not on there. And when you speak to the Jewish Democrat representatives, they're like, oh, it's nothing. And I really think that they have been put in this situation where they have to act like it's no big deal. And they are. They're saying, it's just happened that we just decided not to put them on there. But I think that we are in a situation now, especially in Michigan, where it is so volatile to actually support the Jewish holidays that the Jewish Democrats would actually decide to say, we're not even going to put it on there because I think they don't want the conflict. I mean, look at what just happened at Temple Israel here in Michigan.
2: Yes.
8: You had a man run his car in while there were over 160 preschool kids in there. He was going there to try to murder these young children.
2: Yes.
8: We have a serious anti-Semitism problem. You've got a guy running for the Senate right now who has praised Iran, who has praised Hamas, who has praised Hezbollah. You have Rashida Tlaib, who has said that the Israelis should be wiped out. She constantly is saying from the river to the sea, she wants the Israeli state completely gone. This is incredible anti-Semitism. And I think that they did this on purpose to avoid the conflict. And they know that it's going to be a conflict in the elections. And they're willing to compromise their own faith to ensure that they can win their elections. And that's a sad situation.
2: The difference between where I used to live in Michigan and where I live now in Texas is here in Texas, there was a water park that just said a Muslim only day. It's a water park that gets money from the state. It is a public park. And immediately the governor stepped in, Governor Abbott, and said, nope, we're not going to give you this $500,000 in grant money that you get all the time. If you're going to try to have some exclusionary day, you can't do that. And they immediately said, it's not a Muslims only day. Everybody's welcome, but please dress modestly. So immediately we will react and respond in Texas. And maybe places like Florida, that's not happening in Michigan. I mean, if you've got Jewish representatives or Jewish members of the state legislature that are going along with this, that's called suicidal empathy. This is somebody who says, go ahead and do away with me as long as you feel good about it. Is there a move in Michigan to do more like we would do it here in Texas and say, you can't only have Eid and Diwali. You've got to have Yom Kippur or Yom Kippur and Rosh Hashanah. This would be stupid not to. Is there a push other than you and your wonderful voice? Is there a push by others in that state saying, stop it, this isn't going to happen?
8: No, we really need voices to speak up and say there are not going to be certain groups that will be disenfranchised or left out, and there will not be no-go zones, and we will not start to say that there is one group that is more important than the other. We're not going to allow that. We need more people who will stand up and say that Michigan is a state for all people.
2: Always great to catch up with Tudor Dixon. You can check out the rest of that. It's going to be up online in the next few days. Keep it here. Joe Pags coming right back.
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2: Is what happens in Michigan happens in the entire country. It never used to be that way. I'm okay with it. At least we see things coming now. But I did mean that when something changes in the state of Texas or in Florida in some other red state, immediately you've got somebody in leadership that jumps in and says, no, this is our value system. This is the way things work here. In Michigan, you're a little too nice, just like in Minnesota. You see what Minnesota nice got you in Minnesota. Now you're overrun by people who just don't even like the culture and don't want to change that state forever. Always great interviewing incredible people like that. 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You'll see the come on shirts, some logo stuff, some hats, all sorts of stuff right there. You ask for it. It's right there for you if you want them. I've worn some of them on those actual live streams that I do on TikTok. I appreciate you stopping by the Joe Pags Show. And go check out the store. Keep it right here.
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8: Here's something pretty disturbing I discovered while researching this podcast. This is what it actually says on the Los Angeles Police Department website. The site states that the Adult Missing Persons Unit investigates 3,200 cases a month, and 70% of those missing people are found or returned voluntarily within 2 or 3 days. It goes on to explain, and I quote here, "Since being a missing person is not a crime, police are given a very limited role while conducting these types of investigations." At the bottom of the webpage, it gets more disturbing. There's a section titled, "What if they never returned?" And here's the official police advice. In such situations, you may want to enlist the services of a private investigator to assist in your search. If you can't afford a PI, the police elaborate, quote, "Another option would be to contact the Salvation Army, which has a missing persons locator program." There is not a single sentence on the LAPD website that would lead a loved one of a missing person to have any faith that the police would properly investigate it. What the LAPD is basically saying is, if someone you love goes missing, don't overreact. They'll probably turn up, unless they don't, in which case you should get someone besides the police to look into it. All this is my way of saying, if the police took missing persons cases as seriously as they do, say, bank robberies, I wouldn't have had to do this podcast in the first place and end up chasing a violent criminal halfway around the country. I'm Neil Strauss, and you can hear the full story of To Live and Die in L.A.
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12: I'm Paul Stevens. Memorial Day 2026, Americans remember fellow Americans who died serving the country. Joint Chiefs Chairman General Dan Kane at Arlington National Cemetery.
13: For 250 years, the men and women of America's armed forces have always been willing to sacrifice for something greater than themselves.
12: President Trump earlier today laying a wreath at the Tomb of the Unknown Soldier. The threat of that toxic chemical tank explosion in Southern California is now pretty much over.
14: The crack that formed in the tank relieved much of the pressure that had been building up, eliminating the risk of a boiling liquid expanding vapor explosion, or BLEVI. They also say that the temperature is down inside of the tank. Even though a crack formed, fire officials say that air samples show there are currently no chemicals leaking into the atmosphere.
12: And that's Fox's Max Gordon. 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
15: It's John Justice, and we're off for Memorial Day. I hope you have a fantastic long weekend. 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We'll talk with D.C. insider Andrew Langer, artificial intelligence with expert and analyst David Gartenstein-Ross, and gubernatorial candidate Kendall Qualls, all on Monday's show. 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

how I got so lucky, but I called Dr. Ben Carson, a friend of mine. We've known each other a long time. I don't know if he remembers this, but the first time we met was 9 years ago at the White House. We had just interviewed the president.

0: president. Then there was a gathering afterwards, and he was there as the HUD secretary, and we hung out a little bit. My daughter Gabby got to meet him as well. Ben, it's always good to see you. How are you, Doc?
1: I'm doing extremely well. It's always good to see you, too.
0: You know, it's funny because I interviewed you before we met in person, but when we met in person, it just sort of felt familial to me, and I'm so glad that we've been friends ever since.
1: And I could tell she had a lot of potential.
0: Oh, she's amazing. My daughter is amazing. She's a wonderful singer. You got to hear her sing. Let's talk about what's going on politically in this country. And it's not, Ben, I'll be honest with you, it's not really a political movement. It is a movement to grab attention and power on what I thought was the conservative right. You and I are both conservatives. You and I believe in traditional American values. We will fight for America first. And since the death of our friend Charlie Kirk, where you and I were actually having an interview when we found out about that, I feel like there are a bunch of people jockeying for position to try to fill that void. And Ben, I'll be honest with you, I think they're doing a really bad job at it. What do you think?
1: Well, unfortunately, that occurs on both sides of the political aisle. People more concerned about their own personal power and their own personal advancement than the country. And that's very sad because we're coming up on a 250th anniversary of this nation. And the people who were involved in the creation of this nation are just probably rolling over in their graves as they're seeing what's going on. Because many of them gave up all their wealth, they gave up everything they could give for an ideal, an ideal that created a dream, the American dream. And now to see people tearing away at it, you know, for instance, what happened in Virginia, after the Supreme Court's decision there, with them trying to completely wreck the system, calling for lowering the age of the justices so you get rid of all of them and put the people you want in there.
0: Right.
1: I mean, how does that even mildly resemble the democratic society that we were trying to create? It doesn't.
0: Well, it doesn't. You're right, because you've got Marxists and progressives taking over, pretending like they're Democrats. For those who are watching or listening, what the doctor is referring to is the Supreme Court said 4-3, you guys can't redistrict because early voting already started. So procedurally, they just couldn't do it because they would have disenfranchised everybody who early voted if you're going to change the districts. So what the Democrat leadership in Virginia said they'd like to do is lower the retirement age from 73 to either 53 or 54. And Ben, the youngest judge in that court, guess how old he is? He's 54. So every single justice would be shown the door, and they would just replace him with seven new progressives, right?
1: Exactly. And, you know, I think anybody who has anything that even resembles a conscience or degree of fairness sees that as absurd. And I suspect it will be tossed to the curb before long. But the fact that people think that that is viable is a warning sign in terms of where we're going as a nation.
0: It's Dr. Ben Carson, incredible neurosurgeon, retired now, AmericanCornerstone.org. His book is called One Nation, Why We Could All Do What We Can All Do to Save America's Future. And the new movie coming out that's going to premiere at the Trump Kennedy Center is called Star Spangled Adventures, the movie. We'll talk about that in earnest in a second. Back to my earlier point, I really would love your opinion on this. Because I think that people like you and me can be part of filling that void, provided we don't change our thought process day to day. There are really, really big names, and we can name them or not, but I think people watching and listening know who they are, who one day to the next are changing their feelings on the Iran war, are changing their feelings on how we feel about Israel, are changing their feelings about what happened to Charlie Kirk. Ben, why can't we just gather together and convene as a people that love the country and want to see us get another 250 years? Why can't we get together and say, let's just be on the same side now and not have all this infighting? Because I think it's confusing the electorate, and most importantly, and you know more about this than most, the young vote is going to sit on their hands. They're not going to go and vote because they don't know what to do now. Charlie was giving us a message that said, America first, get married, have babies, Judeo-Christian values, traditional Western civilization, and now you've got people that all allege to have been his friends saying completely opposite things. What do we do?
1: Well, I'm actually not discouraged because I've been going around to college campuses and talking to young people there. I think a lot of them, particularly young males, are recognizing that the direction of our country is not good. It's not where they want to go.
0: Right.
1: And they're searching desperately for something else. That's why so many of them are coming back to church at this time. You got to realize that it was our faith and our families that allowed us to accelerate in the beginning. Those were the pillars of strength for our nation. And those who want to fundamentally change us know that that's what you attack, faith and families. And it's having the desired effect for them. But the question is, who's going to win the race?
0: Right.
1: Are we going to have more people actually return to common sense and the values that made us successful? Or are they going to win the race and destroy the fundamentals of all the things that made this into a great nation? That's where we are right now.
0: What do you think about the debate culture? Because Charlie didn't really debate. Charlie had conversations. You and I don't debate. We have conversations. I do 3 hours a day on radio nationally. People call in to challenge me all the time. And we can either have a really good conversation, or I can look like I smoked you and dog walked you in the debate and then get brownie points for a day online. In favor of this debate culture we're seeing? Because Charlie did it in a very different way. He invited people who disagreed with him more than he invited people that agreed to have a discussion a conversation.
1: And that's the way it should be done. You should put the facts in the middle of the table and then have your discussion.
0: Yes.
1: But base the discussion on the facts, not on your feelings that particular day.
0: Right.
1: Which is, as you said, from week to week, depending on what's going on, if you're not a principled individual. You know, you talk about Iran. You know, some people are for the war, and then the next week they're against it.
0: Right.
1: Those are not principled people. You have to understand that there's a reason that Trump is going after Iran. Their behavior demonstrates that when they get a nuclear weapon, they're going to use it.
0: Yes.
1: It's different for them than it is for others, because others don't want to die. They aren't that adverse to dying, because they think when they die, if they're fighting in the cause, they go to heaven with 72 virgins.
0: Right.
1: What they don't realize when they get there is there's going to be a whole bunch of people stomping on them, and they're going to say, "St. Peter, what happened? I was supposed to be somebody." He said, "No, it's only Virginians."
0: That's right, Virginians, not virgin. What's interesting is you're absolutely right. I think that when Judgment Day comes, when they get there, they're going to go, "Oh man, we were really wrong about this." And this country has been hating on us for upwards of 50 years now. Somebody has to do something. There's a piece of video that I'm sure you've seen of then Donald Trump, the developer at 30 something years old, saying, "We got to do something about this. These people will absolutely annihilate us if they get the chance." But then I wonder, and I know that you probably are more understanding of how people think than most. I know that you're a neurosurgeon, which is the actual physical going in and fixing a brain. But I know that you know a lot about psychology, too. Why do you think the left thought they could appease Iran and Iran would just do what they said? Here's $1.6 billion on pallets of cash. Please don't do bad things. Then they did more bad things. Let me unfreeze $6 billion, said Joe Biden, and then don't do bad things. And then Iran did bad things. Why does the left think that they can negotiate and deal with them in that way, whereas Trump says, "We're going to show you might"?
1: Unfortunately, there are a lot of people who are very gullible. And you got to remember also that many of them have been conditioned that way. From the time they were in grade school, they've been told America is bad. America has slavery, therefore they're bad. Americans move the Indians out of the way, therefore they're bad. Right. Everything that they can think of that's bad, they say America did it. Now, I'm not saying that those were good things that America did, but I am saying we should teach them everything, the good, the bad, and the ugly, because there's a heck of a lot more good than there is bad and ugly. And and look where we landed. We went from nowhere in the world to the pinnacle of the world in record time. That was not an accident. That was because of our values and principles. And I would argue that with anybody.
0: Well, I think estimates say there are more slaves today on the continent of Africa than there ever were here in the United States combined. And we always forget the fact that Western civilization is who banned slavery. England did it first. There are states in this country that you know that banned slavery in the 1700s. Then finally it was fully banned in 1861 and finally done and done in 1865. But why do we get no credit for saying this was a bad thing? This, Ben, you know this because you've studied history. This was an argument by the founding fathers day one We should get rid of slavery. We should not enslave human beings. And some states, some colonies did that immediately. It took a while for the rest of them to do it, generally speaking, Democrats. But why don't we get any credit for fixing that wrong? People today are acting like we didn't do 150 years ago what we did.
1: What we should understand and what we should teach is that virtually every civilization in the history of the world has had to deal with slavery.
0: Yeah.
1: So that did not make us unique. What made us unique was the fact that we had so many people who vehemently opposed it, that we fought a bloody civil war and lost a large portion of our population in doing so.
0: Yes.
1: And we should also teach about the Underground Railroad and how many people sacrificed everything they had, including their lives in some cases, in order to provide a method of escape for the slaves.
0: It is that, Doctor. Go ahead. No, well, you're right. But they don't talk about that because they need us to continue to be an evil nation, like you said earlier. They have to make us bad when we're the ones that have been in the forefront, the tip of the spear in ending the bad and the ills of the world. Like you said, it's why we're so successful. And we're successful as e pluribus unum. Yes, we're one country, you know, many, we get one. Yes, we're a melting pot, but it's made up of all sorts of shades and tones and ancestry. There is no other land on earth like us. So why can we convince those who are leading this charge to say we're bad? Can we make them understand that they're wrong, or do they know that they're wrong, but there's another goal?
1: Well, their goal is just power. That's all they care about. They want to have control. And, you know, they're not unique in that sense. As long as there have been people, they want to control other people.
0: Right.
1: Everybody can have a nice, peaceful piece of land with beautiful pastures and streams and fruit trees. You think they'd be satisfied? No, they say, I want his.
0: That's human nature, right? Exactly right. So I mean, I get what you're laying down. Let me take you to education, which is sort of what we're kind of talking about on the periphery. It's Dr. Ben Carson. Go grab his new book called What We Can Do. Well, it's called One Nation. What We Can All Do to Save America's Future. The movie is called Star Spangled Adventures. The movie premieres at the Trump Kennedy Center. Did it already premiere, or is it going to premiere?
1: No, it's going to premiere on the 14th of January at the Trump Kennedy Center.
0: Okay, we'll talk more about that in a second. I want to talk about education because you and I both have our roots in Michigan. I spent 8 or 9 years in Michigan as a television news anchor there, a radio talk show host there. My wife was born there. One of my children was born there. Two of my children born there. We've got very deep roots. So do you. You're from Detroit. I spent time in Kalamazoo, Grand Rapids, Lansing, Saginaw, Flint, the whole place. Did stories in Detroit. When I see the Big House in Ann Arbor, when I see the University of Michigan with a packed stadium, 80, 90, 100,000 people listening to a faculty member praise the Palestinians and call Israel, what Israel's doing in Gaza, a genocide. He did that yesterday or the day before, Ben. This is a guy in Michigan. This is middle America, man. This is where, like, the auto industry came from, where Motown came from, where Dr. Ben Carson came from. And this guy's doing this in front of a cheering crowd. They cheered for him that he was decrying the so-called genocide that Israel's bringing to Gaza. How do we change that guy? And how do we make the people who are cheering him understand that he's just an idiot?
1: Well, that's the very reason that at the American Cornerstone Institute, we started the Little Patriots program. We want to get to the young people before they are transformed. And the Marxists have the opposite goal. They want to get to them quickly. And that's why Lenin said, give me 4 years to teach your children, and the seed that I plant will never be uprooted.
0: Wow.
1: They get to them early. So that starts by the time they've gotten to the University of Michigan or Harvard or Columbia or any of these places. They're already well on their way to Marxism. That was their goal. And that's stated in the 45 goals of communism. That's in the congressional record, January 10, 1963. Get to the children early so that you can indoctrinate them. And use the college campuses as fertilizer. They've got this thing planned out. And unless we can get our people to realize that they are being used, they're simply pawns in a scheme to try to fundamentally change America to something else. And if we don't realize what they're doing and continue to allow ourselves to be used, we're going to lose.
0: Just well, we are realizing it.
1: Khrushchev said it. He said, your grandchildren we'll live under communism.
0: And he meant it. And by the way, those who live in New York are. They're living under communism now with this mayor. It's Dr. Ben Carson. So let me ask you this. Is that why so many communities are doing this pre-K? They're forcing taxpayers to pay for pre-K education, and then we have nothing to say about what the education's going to be.
1: Well, they'll do everything that they can possibly do to gain control as early as they possibly can. Because as the Bible says, train up a child in the way he should go. When he's older, he'll not depart from it. And they're doing a good job. But we have to do a better job. And we have to teach our children everything about our country, the incredible values that, can you imagine the courage that it took for the original founders to say to the King of England, the most powerful man on earth, no, and thumb their nose at him, we're doing it our way. We're going to rule ourselves. And I imagine his fury was unbounded.
0: Yeah.
1: Of course, they came over here and thought that they were going to win. And they probably would have, except for one thing, the grace of God. And that's why God is in all of our founding documents. And that's why we can't forget him. And this Sunday, there's going to be a big program on the Mall, a day of prayer. 250 years ago, there was a day of prayer.
0: Right.
1: Just a couple of weeks before the Declaration of Independence.
0: Dr. Ben Carson, go check out that entire thing. It's about 32 minutes long. It's over on YouTube, joepags.com/YouTube, joepags.com/YouTube. We get into all sorts of stuff. You're going to want to make sure you go check it out. We're back after this. Stay right here.
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0: He's one of my favorite people to interview because he's always very, very nice. But you get the feeling that Dr. Carson wouldn't mess around if you were being negative around him. We go into a lot more stuff. We get in-depth into education, into what's going on in our schools. We get in-depth into exactly how you can properly teach your kids or your grandkids and why we should last another 250 years plus in the United States of America. Well, there's a push from people from as early as 1900 trying to make this progressive, Marxist, communist, and give in to those who are power brokers. These people just want power. They don't care how they get it because they want to live at the top of the food chain. It doesn't matter how badly the rest of us are all being treated. Dr. Carson always has his head on right, and he's also got more books and movies coming out you're going to want to find out about as well. Remember, Little Patriots, that's his book series for your kids and your grandkids. Got to do a break here. Top of the hour coming up. News, traffic, weather, sports, and much more on your stations. When we come back, Alejandro Mayorkas is literally changing his tune from what he was saying when he was the DHS secretary. You'd be stunned by what he has to say. I've got it for you when we come back. Keep it here.
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1: Military response. I'm Paul Stevens, Fox News. U.S. forces conducting self-defense strikes in southern Iran today. This coming from CENTCOM tonight. Targets included missile launch sites and Iranian boats attempting to lay down mines. This, as President Trump promises a deal with Iran will address its nuclear program, claiming it will be stronger than the nuclear deal negotiated under the Obama White House. Fox's Jeff Paul in Dubai.
3: The framework is said to be 90 to 95% complete. Iran would reportedly give up its stockpile of enriched uranium, stop enriching it, and help